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2: Don't live in darkness. Get rid of your evil deeds. Shed them like dirty clothes. Clothe yourselves in the armor of right living as those who live in the light. This is what it means to repent.

0: prerequisites. Students certainly know what those are. Those are things that have to come before other things. Before you can take English 201, you have to take English 101. Well, today on A New Beginning, Pastor Greg Laurie helps us explore any prerequisites in making a genuine commitment to Jesus Christ. If heaven hangs in the balance, we want to make sure our hearts and minds are sincere and fully accepting the Lord's invitation. Today's message serves as the finale to our studies in Acts.
1: So we are introduced in this story to what we could describe as an almost Christian. His name was Herod Agrippa, and he was listening to the Apostle Paul. And really, as we read now what Paul says, we learn how to share our faith with non-believers. Acts 26, verse 1, Agrippa said to Paul, "You may now speak in your defense." And Paul, with a gesture of his hand, started his defense. "I'm very fortunate, King Agrippa, that you are the one hearing my defense against all these accusations made by the Jewish leaders, for I know you're an expert on Jewish customs and controversies. Now listen to me personally." Okay, now drop down to verse 9. This is Paul's testimony. "I used to believe I had to do everything I could to oppose the followers of Jesus of Nazareth. Authorized by the leading priests, I caused many of the believers in Jerusalem to be sent to prison. I cast my vote against them, and they were condemned to death. Many times I had them whipped in the synagogue to get them to curse Christ. I was so violently opposed to them," Paul says, "I hounded them in distant cities of foreign lands. So one day, I'm on such a mission to Damascus, armed with the authority and commission of the leading priest. About noon, Your Majesty, a light from heaven, brighter than the sun, shone down on me and my companions. We all fell down, and I heard a voice saying to me in Aramaic, 'Saul, Saul, why are you persecuting me? It's hard for you to fight against my will.' I said, 'Who are you, sir?' And the Lord replied, 'I am Jesus, the one you are persecuting.'" He loved to tell the story because it built a bridge. And that brings me to my first point. When you want to share your faith with someone, find common ground and build a bridge to your listener. Notice what he says in verse 2. "I'm fortunate, King Agrippa, you are the one hearing my defense." Now that could sound like flattery. He also says, "Your Majesty." Hey, he's just having respect for the guy. "I know you're a king. I know you're a ruler. And I want to reach you right now with the gospel." There were reports historically that Agrippa was having an incestuous relationship with Bernice, his sister. So Paul could have called him out. "Hey, dude, I know about what's going on with you and your sister. What's wrong with you?" You see, this is where we get sidetracked as Christians, is we're talking to someone that's living a different lifestyle than we are. Maybe they're gay. Maybe they're living with their boyfriend or their girlfriend. Maybe they're strung out on drugs. Maybe they have an alcohol issue. And so we start right there and going after that. No, listen, that's not the place to start. The place to start is with Jesus. Start with Jesus. When Jesus met with the woman at the well who had been married and divorced 5 times and was living with a guy, he didn't go straight to that and say, "I know you're a wicked, immoral woman." Rather, he said, "Hey," gesturing to her water pot, "if you drink of this water, you'll thirst again. But if you drink of the water I offer, you'll never thirst again." He's appealing to their inner thirst. And sometimes we unnecessarily alienate people at the outset, instead of building a bridge to a person. Tell your story of how you came to Christ. Don't get the cart before the horse. The main message to these people, to all people, is Jesus. And of course, Paul uses this personal testimony to build that bridge. Here's the great thing about your story. It's a great way to preach to a person without preaching at a person. Does that make sense? In other words, as I tell my story, as I heard a guy say, "Jesus said, 'You're for me or against me.'" So instead of me starting with a sermon, I start with my story, but in effect, I am kind of preaching to them. So it's showing them I wasn't always the way I am now. Christ has changed me. That's the place to begin. Acts 26, verse 18. Look at this. He says to Agrippa, God has called me to preach the gospel, which means to open their eyes so they may turn from darkness to light and from the power of Satan to God, and then they will receive forgiveness for their sins and be given a place among God's people and be given an inheritance. Two big things must happen for you to not be an almost Christian, but for you to become a real Christian. Number one, you need to have your eyes open. You need to have your eyes open. The Bible speaks of a spiritual blindness that every person has. We're told in 2 Corinthians 4, the good news we preach is veiled from anyone. It's a sign they're perishing. Satan, the god of this evil world, has blinded the eyes of those that do not believe, and they're unable to see the glorious light of the good news shining upon them. They don't understand the message we preach about Jesus, who is the exact likeness of God. So listen, when you're talking to a non-believer, pray this: Lord, open their eyes. There's nothing I can say to open your eyes. There's nothing I can say to make a non-believer believe. But I pray that God would open their spiritual eyes. In fact, Paul even says in Ephesians 1:18, he prays that the eyes of their heart would be open because Satan has blinded people. So first we pray, Lord, open their eyes. So when you came to Christ, your eyes were open. What does that mean? There just came a moment, it may have happened in a flash, where all of a sudden you realize this is all true. That happened for me, I've told you before. At age 17, I'm looking at the Christians, I'm thinking they're crazy, I don't even know why I'm there, and something was said, and all of a sudden, I just thought, this is all true. It's all true. And this is what I've been looking for. That's having your eyes open, but that doesn't mean you're converted yet. It's possible to have your eyes open and still not believe. You can say, I know it's true. I know Jesus is the way. I know there's a heaven. I know there's a hell. I know we need to repent. Great. Have you done it? No. Well, listen, you're close. And you're closer than you were before, but you need to have your eyes open, number one. And then number two, you need to turn from darkness to light and from the power of Satan to God. That's what Paul says. Turn from darkness to light and the power of Satan to God. Only God can open your spiritual eyes. Only you can turn from darkness to light and from the power of Satan to God. Romans 13 says, the night is almost gone. The day of salvation will soon be here. Don't live in darkness. Get rid of your evil deeds. Shed them like dirty clothes. Clothe yourselves in the armor of right living as those who live in the light. This is what it means to repent. See, this is the missing element in the so-called conversion of a lot of people. They've never repented of their sin. Oh, I believe in Jesus. Oh, I love Jesus, they say. But then they continue living in sin. But the Bible says, repent and be converted, and times of refreshment will come from the presence of the Lord. Repent. Jesus said to the woman caught in the act of adultery, who he forgave, he said, repent and sin no more. Reminds me of a church that needed a new paint job. So they called a local painter, would you come and paint our church? So the guy said, sure. He showed up. Whoa, it's a little bigger than I thought it would be. He thought, okay, I have to spend this much of materials, this many hours to do it. And then he thought, you know, if I thin the paint, I could do this for less money and make more personal profit. So he poured a bunch of paint thinner in his paint, and he's painting it, and he's up at the very top. He's finishing off the steeple with this thinned out paint, and suddenly there was a bolt of lightning from heaven that struck him, and he's hanging on by one hand, and he hears a voice from heaven say, repaint and thin no more. What is repentance? Sometimes we confuse repentance and remorse. Remorse is being sorry you got caught. Repentance is being sorry enough to stop.
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2: 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You've joined us for an important study from Pastor Greg titled The Almost Christian. Pastor Greg continues now.
1: So, let's go back over this. To be a real Christian and not an almost Christian. Number one, turn from darkness to light and from the power of Satan to God after you've had your eyes open. Now, what happens if you do that? Ah, look at this. God gives you the forgiveness of your sins. How amazing is that? To have your sins forgiven and forgotten. God promises in Hebrews 8:12, their sins and iniquities, I will remember no more. God doesn't just forgive us our sins. He forgets our sins. He doesn't hold our sins against us. How do I get my sins forgiven? 1 John 1:9. If I will confess my sin, he's faithful and just to forgive me of my sin and cleanse me from all unrighteousness. So he forgives me, and then he gives me an inheritance. What does that mean? That means I'm adopted into God's family. I mean, if all God did for me was forgive my sins, that would have been more than enough. But then the Lord says, now you're my child. I've adopted you. I haven't received a spirit of bondage again to fear, but one of adoption whereby I cry, Abba, Father, the Bible says. So it's relationship that he gives me, access to his throne, access to his presence. Years ago, we were doing one of our crusades, and I forgot my Bible in my hotel room. So I said to my son, Christopher, well, go get my Bible. I forgot it, please. And so he rushes to the hotel room. He gets the Bible. He shows up at the crusade, says, I need to give this to my dad. They say, well, you don't have the credentials to get back there. He goes, well, he's my dad. No, I don't know who you are. How do I know he's your dad? He pulls out his driver's license, Christopher David Lorry. Look, I'm his son. He asked me to bring, look, his name is on the Bible, Greg Lorry. I need to bring the Bible to my dad. Sorry. And then someone told me, I said, no, let him in. So this is the crazy thing. The usher said no, but the father said, come. Guess where I'm going with this? By the way, I had that usher killed, but that's, no, God forgave me, it's all right. No, I'm joking, I didn't. Well, the usher was doing his job a little too zealously, let's say, but we come to the Father. Father, I come to you, the devil says, you can't come in here. You don't have the credentials. No, you say, he's my Father. Get out of the way. You have access through Jesus Christ, you see? That's the inheritance. That's the inheritance. And it will take all eternity for us to grasp all that God has done for us. One last thing I'll point out about Paul's message, and then we'll wrap it up. Paul preached the crucifixion of Jesus. Look at verse 22, Acts 26. I teach nothing except what the prophets and Moses said would happen, that the Messiah would suffer and be the first to rise from the dead. He's saying this to Agrippa. Hey, I'm here to tell you Jesus Christ died on the cross and he rose from the dead. And that's our message to a lost world. Festus seemed irritated by Paul. However, Agrippa almost seems to be convinced. Verse 24, Festus shouts, Paul, you're crazy. Too much study has made you insane. Paul replies, I'm not insane, most excellent Festus. He's still respectful. I'm not crazy, sir. In fact, I'm speaking the sober truth. And then he zeroes in on Agrippa. And he says, King Agrippa knows all about these things. I speak frankly. I'm sure these events are familiar to him. They were not done in a corner. And then he says to King Agrippa, verse 27, King Agrippa, do you believe the prophets? I know you do. People probably gasped. No one speaks to the king like that. Paul does. Hey, I know you know this stuff. I know you know it's true. In a way, he was setting a trap for Agrippa. If Agrippa said, no, it's not true, that would cause the very people he had to interface with to turn against him. But if he said it was true, he was falling into Paul's trap. So he says this again, verse 28, do you think you could cause me to become a Christian so quickly? Listen, for some people to come to Christ, it takes years. Years. I know people who have prayed years for their children, years for their spouses, years for their parents. I prayed for well over 30 years for my mother to come to Christ. And she finally did 1 month before she died. It took years. It took hours to reach my father who adopted me, Oscar Laurie. I literally spent a few hours telling him what Christ had done for me, and he accepted Christ. It takes years with some. It takes hours with others. That's up to God. Our job is to just faithfully give them the message. And then Paul responds in verse 29. Listen, quickly or not, I pray to God that you and everyone here in the audience might become as I am, except for these chains. And Agrippa, the governor, and Bernice, his sister, and all the others got up and left. Ah, so close, but so far, the almost Christian. What are the takeaway truths from this message? Number one, God wants us to share the gospel because he's called us to do so. He has put you where you are, just as he put Paul where he was, for a reason. And the most important part of that message is Christ and him crucified. Number two, it's not enough to just be exposed to the truth. We must act on it so we can have our eyes open, but we need to turn from darkness to light. Three, as we share the gospel with people, we need to build bridges, not burn them, and give them the gospel. And four, we must realize that only God can open the spiritual eyes of a listener. We just have to do our part. I wonder if I'm speaking to somebody right now who just had their eyes open. Now, maybe you were sleeping and literally your eyes open. I don't know. But I'm talking about your spiritual eyes. You've heard these things I've said before. But all of a sudden, boom, you just went, this is true. Why have I not done this yet? Maybe I'm talking to someone who believes Jesus is the Son of God. You believe he died on the cross. You believe he rose from the dead. You believe there's an afterlife, a heaven, even a hell. You believe all these things, but you haven't taken the next step and turned from your sin. You're still living in your sin. This could be the day when everything changes for you. And the day when you are forgiven of your sins, and the day when you receive this inheritance that God has for you. If you've never asked Jesus to come into your life, if you're not sure if your sin is forgiven, maybe you've been going through life thinking you're a believer, and maybe for the first time you've realized that maybe you actually aren't, maybe you've been pretending, this is your moment to get right with God. This is the moment to be forgiven of your sins. And if you need to do that, you can do it right here, right now. Let's pray. Father, speak to every heart. And if they don't know you yet, let this be the moment they believe. If you would like Jesus Christ to come into your life, if you would like him to forgive you of your sins, if you would like to know with certainty that you will go to heaven when you die, if you're ready to turn from darkness to light and from the power of Satan to God, then pray this prayer after me. Just pray, Lord Jesus, I know I'm a sinner, but I know that you're the Savior who died on the cross for me and rose again from the dead. I turn from my sin now, and I choose to follow you from this moment forward. Thank you for hearing this prayer and answering this prayer. In Jesus' name I pray, amen.

0: 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Look for the study called The Almost Christian. Or go back and review any of the earlier messages in our Acts series. 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
1: Yes.
0: And we're so thankful there are a group of people that let us hear from them month in and month out. They're our harvest partners, the special friends of this ministry that invest each month so that these daily studies can continue. I know you've met some harvest partners on occasion, and you let them know how much they're appreciated, right?
1: Absolutely. And people often will say, hey, we listen to your radio broadcast and we're a harvest partner. Oh, man, thank you so much. I so appreciate that, because that says to me that this is someone that believes in what we are doing. They believe in it enough to invest in it. You know, Jesus said, where your treasure is, there will your heart be also. If you want to know what a person's priorities are, just look at how they spend their money. So I think when a Christian invests in the kingdom, and by that I mean when they give at their church and they tithe, and every Christian should do that, by the way, or they have ministries that bless them like A New Beginning and others, and they bring an offering to that ministry, that says something about that person. And here's the thing that people don't often realize. When you give financially to the work of the kingdom, you are laying up for yourself treasures in heaven. Jesus said, lay up for yourself treasures in heaven, where neither moth nor rust can corrupt, nor thieves break in and steal, for where your treasure is, there will your heart be also. So do your giving while you're living, then you're knowing where it's going. So we have a program called Harvest Partners, and these are simply folks that have committed to give to us on a regular basis, on a monthly basis, and thus we can depend on those gifts. Now, you maybe only can give a little. It matters. Others can give a little more. Others could even give a lot. Whatever you can do, we appreciate it, because we want to reach unexpected people in unexpected places with an unexpected message. And the amazing thing about radio is you just never know who you're going to reach. 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And we've seen so many who did not really even know what we were about tune in and then end up hearing the gospel and coming to Christ. So we want to continue reaching these folks. So help us to do that and become a harvest partner today.
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5: With SRN News, I'm Keith Peters in Washington. The House of Representatives has adjourned early for an extended recess until after the midterm elections, while the Senate plans to stay in session through the end of the month. Democrats are complaining that House Speaker Mike Johnson has provided over a do-nothing Congress, but on the Salem News program this week on Capitol Hill with Tony Perkins, the Louisiana Republican says Democrats need to check their facts.
6: It's the most productive since at least 1949. If you look at the volume of legislation passed, the magnitude of it, and all the reforms that we put in, it's really almost unmatched in history. We made a lot of promises on the campaign trail in 2024, and we inherited an absolute disaster, as we've discussed so many times, from Biden-Harris. We did so much of it so quickly because we were well prepared for that, and that's what the numbers reflect.
5: Speaker Johnson notes that the House this session has passed over 900 bills. His full interview will be heard when This Week on Capitol Hill is broadcast beginning at 10 a.m. Eastern Time Saturday on the Salem News Channel. The mayor of Los Angeles has stepped down from the homeless agency in her city, which is being closely scrutinized for mismanaging millions in taxpayer dollars. Correspondent Laura Winters reports.
7: Democrat Karen Bass is no longer on the governing board of the problem-riddled L.A. Homeless Services Authority Commission. Her office says because she's running for re-election in November, she will be appointing a new member to fill her spot. The agency, under close scrutiny for how it has spent and mismanaged millions of taxpayer dollars, as the city has one of the worst homeless problems in the country. Laura Winters reporting.
5: A good day on Wall Street with the Dow up by 316 points. The Nasdaq rose 439 with the S&P 500 advancing by 85 points. Oil near $101 a barrel. This is SRN News. A victory for religious freedom in Oregon.
8: The state has agreed to settle with a Christian woman who filed suit over a requirement that she affirm the LGBT lifestyle in order to adopt children. Jessica Bates, the widowed mother of five kids, had been asking to adopt more when she came up against Oregon's LGBT requirement. Alliance Defending Freedom represents her and says, quote, "Children suffer when the government excludes people of faith from foster care because of the state's own ideological crusade." Michael Harrington reporting.
5: The Department of Health and Human Services is sending money to Alabama, Kansas, and West Virginia to strengthen the role of faith-based organizations and leaders in substance use prevention. It's part of the department's Strategic Preventive Framework Partnership for Success grants. HHS Secretary Robert F. Kennedy Jr. says every child deserves the chance to grow up free from addiction. This is SRN News. China is chipping away at the U.S. lead in the race for global dominance in AI.
9: Chinese tech giant Huawei has launched new chip technologies that pose a challenge to Western AI leaders like NVIDIA. The releases underscore a shrinking gap between China and the U.S. in artificial intelligence. Huawei's latest entry is a faster successor to the model it launched just months ago, and the company acknowledges it is releasing new chips on an accelerated schedule. Rich Thomason reporting.
5: King Charles III has urged AI leaders to keep artificial intelligence under control and beneficial for people and the planet. On Thursday, he addressed executives from OpenAI, Anthropic, Google DeepMind, and NVIDIA in Scotland. The king emphasized the need for control to prevent catastrophic misuse. More details at SRNnews.com. From Washington, I'm Keith Peters.
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2: Seven o'clock Thursday night, and you're in tune to KJOL, local Christian radio, evening praise on the air. I'm Ken Andrews, your host for the next hour as we share the music and get ready for the teaching. It'll be here at 8. You know, in Luke chapter 10, Jesus went to the home of Mary and Martha. Martha was busy, working hard, a little upset her sister wasn't helping, but, well, Mary was at the feet of Jesus, learning and listening. And Jesus said Mary really chose the better part. Was it good to be a hostess? No doubt. But the important part was to sit at the feet of Jesus. And as we start, here's Christ the King music on KJOL, where you hear the light. So

You know, in Genesis chapter 4, when Cain killed his brother Abel, the Lord said to Cain that the blood of Abel was crying out to him from the ground. And Hebrews chapter 12 expands on that and tells us that the better word that was spoken was by the blood of Jesus, because it pays the price for sin. And it's been Leland on Evening Praise and Better Word. Also, we've heard from Aaron Williams in Resurrection Hope. Now, Lucy Grimble, along with Matt Redman, nothing can separate from the love of God in Christ Jesus that we enjoy as His.

The apostle tells us in 1 John chapter 4, verse 9, this is how God showed his love among us. He sent his one and only Son into the world that we might live through him. What love! A heavenly Father sent his Son, sacrificed his Son, and the Son went willingly and offered himself as a sacrifice. Never known a love like this. John Stratton and River Worship Collective on Evening Praise. Also Cody Carnes with Run to the Father. In Psalm 29, verse 2, it says, ascribe to the Lord the glory due his name. Worship the Lord in the splendor of his holiness. Chris Tomlin now, and doesn't he deserve it all?

0: say amen.
1: Natalie Lane from 2023, That's Simply Amen. And before Natalie, it was Lauren Daigle, and How Can It Be? Got a great classic coming up. It goes back 30 years to 1996. We'll see if you recognize it. In fact, there's a couple of them on the way, so do stick around. Psalm 13, verse 6 says, I will sing the Lord's praise, for he has been good to me. Now, Austin French, God is good all the time on Evening Praise, where you hear the light. We'll

Well, there it is, the aforementioned classic from 1996, Hillsong's Australia, and I Give You My Heart. Also, we heard Corey Asbury and Egypt. Stick around for teaching. It will be here shortly at the top of the hour. We invite you to pull out your Bible. Stand by as we get into God's Word, starting with Dr. Mark Jobe at 8 o'clock and the program Bold Steps. And here's that other song that's both new and old, Darlene Check and C.C. Winan with their remake of Shout to the Lord. It goes back to the 90s as well here on KJOL.

0: Back to Genesis with Dr. John Morris, scientist with the Institute for Creation Research. Dr. Morris, in Genesis 6, we read of the fountains of the great deep. What were these?
1: Chris, the Bible teaches that at the start of the flood, all the fountains of the great deep broke open. This triggered a chain reaction of events which inundated the earth. I think of these fountains as underwater volcanoes or perhaps seafloor vents where materials deep inside the earth rushed out. Today we find these seafloor vents, which bring up chemical-laden waters, quite unlike seawater, but all at superheated temperatures. It may be that during the flood, these vents brought up a great deal of water which had never been on the surface before, thus providing waters for the flood. This has all been the subject of research among creationist geologists. We're still working on it, but we do so from a back to Genesis perspective.
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1: I'm Wayne Shepherd. Well, no one wants to talk about their failures. In fact, we'd rather ignore them, wouldn't we? And when we experience a setback, we tend to go back to the place where we had success before the most recent failure. That's what the Apostle Peter did. One minute, he's a devoted disciple. The next, he's back to fishing and living a normal life. But how should we respond to failure and disqualification? Well, that's the topic of today's message, which comes from our series on Breaking Free. With that message titled Moving Beyond Failure, here's Mark Jobe.
2: I want you to jot this down. I move beyond failure when I deal honestly with the condition of my heart and choose to let God change it. See, Peter doesn't want to talk about failure. Most of us, when we failed, well, we just don't want to talk about it. We want to avoid it. There's shame there. There's guilt there. There's a sense of unforgiving, not forgiving ourselves there. And so Peter sits down with Jesus, it tells us, and they're finishing eating, it says in verse 15, and when they had finished eating, Jesus says to Simon Peter, Simon, son of John, do you love me more than these? Now, Peter had always been a bragger, and he had told Jesus, if anybody else leaves you, Lord, I won't leave you. The world can deny you, but you can count on me, Jesus. And when the time came, he denied Jesus. Now, the scholars don't know if Jesus was pointing at the other disciples and says, do you love me more than these? Or maybe he was pointing at the fish and the boats and the nets and say, do you love me more than these? We're not really sure if he was referring to his work or to the other disciples. But yet, what we do know is that my gut feeling is that he was talking about the other disciples, because Peter had argued how he loved Jesus more than other people. And so Jesus asked him, Peter, there's three words used for love in the Greek, agape, philia, and eros. Eros has to do with romantic, sexual love. Philia is where we get the word for the town of Philadelphia, brotherly it means. So philia has to do with more of friendship kind of love. And agape has to do with this unconditional divine love. Jesus says to Peter, Peter, do you agapeo me more than these? In other words, do you unconditionally love me more than these? And Peter responds to Jesus, and he says, yes, Lord, you know that I love you. But he doesn't respond to, yes, Jesus, you know I agapeo you. He says, yes, Jesus, you know I phileo you. Yes, Jesus, you know I love you as a friend. And Jesus said, then feed my lambs. You see, loving God is not just about how you feel towards God. It's about obedience to God. Then while they're sitting there, Jesus again says to Peter, Simon, son of John, he asked him the very same question. Do you agape me? Do you love me? Peter says a second time, yes, Lord. You know that I phileo you, love you as a brother, friend. And Jesus again says, take care of my sheep. And then for a third time while they're sitting there, Jesus says to Peter, Simon, son of John, do you phileo me? Now he lowers his standard to brotherly love. And Peter's hurt because Jesus asked him a third time, do you love me? And he said, Lord, you know all things. You know that I love you. Then Jesus said, feed my sheep. I want you to know that we cannot move beyond failure until we stop running from our mistakes and instead we start running towards Jesus. And that's what Peter did when he saw Jesus on the shore. He ran towards Jesus, swam towards Jesus. You'll never move beyond failure unless you move towards Jesus. You can't be running from your mistakes for the rest of your life. Listen, some of you will spend the rest of your time running from your mistakes. Always trying to run from that divorce. Always trying to run from that bankruptcy. Always trying to run from that addiction. Always trying to run from that abortion that you had and just the shame of it. So you keep running from it, keep running from it. And you run from it by trying to be good, by trying to make up for it, by trying not to think about it. Sometimes we run from it. Listen, the enemy wants you running from your mistakes. And here's the thing. You can't run from your mistakes. You need to run to Jesus. Peter was running from his mistakes, but he hadn't gone to Jesus.

0: places of your life. And finally, when he came to Jesus, Jesus goes to the hard places. Listen, you'll never move beyond your failure unless you go to the hard places, unless God brings back the issue that made you fail in the first place. Peter, do you really love me? Peter, let's go to your heart. Peter, the issue is your heart.
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1: 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That's what this listener did. 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
2: Hello, my name is Lewis. Just wanted to call, had a question that's been in my mind, and I've been trying to pray about it to get an answer. Lately, it's been in my mind a lot. You know, God says that, you know, we are his children, and he loves us way more than what we can possibly imagine. But to me, as a father, I wouldn't put my children in a playground where I know that there is something that could possibly harm them. I know God loves us, and I know Jesus paid the ultimate price for us so that we don't have eternal condemnation for our sins. And every time I see my kids, I try to do best by not allowing them to come in the atmosphere where they can be tempted to do bad. So if I can get an answer, I would appreciate it. Thank you guys very much for everything you guys are doing. Thank you.
0: Hey, Lewis, I appreciate your question, and it is a good and profound question. And I appreciate the fact that as a father, God has given you a love for your daughters, and you are a reflection of the Father's heart for your daughters, how God feels for you. So the question, if I understand it right, you're asking, why would a good God allow the tree of life in the Garden of Eden if he knew it was dangerous? And I'm not sure you asked this, but the serpent to be in the garden as well. So let me say this. When God created Adam and Eve, he created them to have free will. And by free will, I mean that they have the power to choose. He didn't create robots. He created individuals in his image. Now, there's a huge liability when you allow someone to choose. There will always be evil around. There will always be danger around that we can trip into. When our hearts are in the right place, we choose what is right. When we are led or tempted, we choose what is wrong. I believe that God allowed Adam and Eve choices. Unfortunately, they chose to pursue. I think in John, it's the same thing that Jesus was says that we're tempted with the lust of the flesh, the lust of the eyes, and the pride of life. Satan tempted them. They gave in to the lust of the flesh, the lust of the eyes, and the pride of life. They were both dragged into it. And ever since then, we have the sin nature. What would be the alternative to that? The alternative to that would be that God would create them in a way where they could not choose, in essence, robots, in an environment where they could not make choices, in other words, where they wouldn't have will. And I believe that God in his love, because he was made in his image, someone that could choose, he allowed them to make choices. The beauty of this story is not that they made wrong choices, but the beauty of the story is that he loved us so much that he was willing to give his son to redeem us. And if you ask, did God know it? Yes, because God is all-knowing. God predestined. Did God want it? No. Did God know it? Yes. And did God give them the free will? Yes. I think it's the power of love when God puts us in a place where we have to choose. He gives us the power to choose, and we have to live the consequences. Not unlike what we live today. Today, Lewis, you have choices to follow Jesus. He has not made you into a robot so that you can't do what's wrong or taken away those choices. He loved

0: loves you even when you make wrong choices, and he redeems you even when you make those wrong choices. So it points to not an unloving father, but a father that loves us so much that even in our mistakes, he redeems us. So to me, it points not to an unloving God, but to an obsessive, powerful, loving God whose love knows no limits. I hope, Lewis, that helps answer that question.
1: Yes, thank you, Mark. It is important that we explore the answers to these questions, isn't it? And if you have a Bold Steps question, maybe you just want to let us know how Bold Steps has helped you in your walk of faith. 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You can leave your message on that number I gave a few moments ago, 312-329-2011, or simply reach out by going online to boldsteps.org or emailing boldsteps@moody.edu. Now, let's go back to today's message, Walking Tall Again.
0: Most of us don't want to talk about our failure. We don't want to talk about those places that are painful in our life and what we've done and how we've done it and why we've done it. But Jesus comes to Peter and says, Peter, this is about your heart. And Peter, if you're really going to, let's go to the hard places. You've denied me 3 times. You thought that you were presumptuous. You're not the leader you thought you were. And Peter, do you really love me? Look at your heart. Search your heart. Your heart needs to change. And if it's really going to change, then Peter, obey me. Peter was sad and he was broken. And I want to tell you, God doesn't make you sad or broken just to make you sad or broken. He makes you sad and broken because he wants healing in your life. It's a hard thing to look at that mirror, honestly, and see our areas of failure. But that's what Jesus does because he loves us. And leads me to my third point here. I'm talking about how we move beyond failure. Jesus restores us by causing us to face squarely our point of failure, then challenging us to set our eyes on the work ahead of us. Hebrews chapter 12, verse 5 says, my son, do not make light of the Lord's discipline, and do not lose heart when he rebukes you, because the Lord disciplines those he loves. And he punishes everyone he accepts as a son. Endure hardship as a discipline. God is treating you as sons. For what son is not disciplined by his father? God disciplines us for our good, that we may share in his holiness. No discipline seems pleasant at the time, but painful. Later on, however, it produces a harvest of righteousness and peace for those who have been trained by it. You know what it's telling us there in Hebrews? It's telling us if you're a son or daughter of God and you have failed and walked away and you have blown it and you're running from your failure, it's telling us that God loves you too much to just let you go. God will bring you to a point of pain. God will bring you to a point of discipline, not because God is punitive, but because God is a restorer. There's a difference between punishing and restoring. The reason that God brings us to discipline is so that we will come back to him. We'll feel the pain and we'll say, God, I don't want to live this way. God, I don't want to walk this way. God, I know there's a better way. And listen, if you're in pain right now because of your failure, you'll thank God you are. Praise God you are. Because it's that very pain that the Father allows you to go through that drives you back to him. It's his love and kindness that drives you back. Lastly, number 3, I move beyond failure when I embrace God's plan for my life and trust him to know what is best. You see, Jesus said to Peter, verily, verily, I tell you, when you were younger, you dressed yourself and you went where you wanted. But when you are old, you will be stretched out. You will stretch out your hands and someone else will dress you and lead you where you don't want to go. Jesus said this to indicate the kind of death by which Peter would glorify God. And then he said to Peter, follow me. What Jesus was telling him is, I want you to go to the hard places, overcome your failure. But more than anything, I want you to follow me. Follow me. I love this about God. I love this about the Lord, that even though we had failed, he still calls us to follow him. And still wants to use us. In fact, here's what I know about God. God is a master at taking our areas of failure and turning them into what he will use in the future as part of our glory and as part of our heart and as part of our sensitivity. God can take your failure and use it for his future glory if you let him do that. He loves to do that. But he said to Peter, Peter, I want you to trust me with your future. And Peter, he basically told Peter, Peter, you're going to be put in jail and you're going to be bound. And people are going to lead you. And listen to what Peter does. Oh, we're so fickle, aren't we? It's so funny how quickly our heart goes from, yes, I want to follow you, to, Lord, hold on, let me see. Can you explain your plan again to me? Because I don't think I like it. And Peter turned and he saw the disciple whom Jesus loved was following them. The disciple who Jesus loved is code word for John. I loved it because John is writing this book. And he always refers to himself as the disciple that Jesus loved. I love that about John. You know, the disciple that Jesus loved? Well, he was following them, and Peter turned and saw the disciple whom Jesus loved following them. This was the one who had leaned back against Jesus at the supper and said, Lord, who is the one who's going to betray you? And when Peter saw him, he asked, and Lord, what about him? Seriously, Peter? I mean, Jesus is saying, follow me, and you're probably going to be arrested, and you're going to be taken to prison. And Peter's like, whoa, whoa, whoa, whoa, whoa. And what about John? Anything going to happen to him? It's like, hold on, Peter. This is not about comparison. This is not about you get to choose the plan you want to follow. This is about trusting God with your future. This is about saying, God, whatever your plan is, I will trust you. It's not about me, Lord. It's about you. And I believe that you have the best plan for my life, no matter what it is, no matter how hard it is. I believe that I can trust you, God. And Jesus answered Peter, if I want him to remain alive until I return, what is that to you? You must follow me. Because of this, a rumor spread among the believers that the disciple would not die. But Jesus did not say that he would not die. Only, if I want him to remain alive until I return, what is that to you? Incidentally, out of the 12 disciples, 11 of them were martyred. Some of them were, their heads were chopped off. It's reported that Paul was crucified upside down. Some of them were boiled alive in hot oil. These were the disciples of Jesus. Some of you say, I wish I could have been one of Jesus' disciples. Man, it would have been so cool just to hang out with Jesus and put my arm around him and talk to him. Hold on. Yeah. You like that part, don't you? But you forget about the boiling in oil part and head chopped off part and crucified upside down part. Don't forget that that was a part. The only disciple that died of a natural death of old age happened to be John. He died of old age. All the other disciples were martyred. But the point is this. The point is that Jesus, as he was restoring Peter beyond failure, and Peter, by the way, went on to be this incredible, powerful man of God. He led the early church. Thousands of people came to Christ on the day of Pentecost. He got up in the power of the Holy Spirit, and he preached the gospel with anointing and power because he had overcome his failure. He knew who he was now. He was a follower of the resurrected Jesus, and although he had failed, he was no longer living in failure anymore. He became Peter, the Peter that we know. Why? Because he didn't stay in the valley of failure. He embraced, I'm a broken person, but I follow a perfect God. I'm an imperfect person following a perfect God, and I trust his plan for my life. And Peter, on the day of Pentecost, 3,000 people came to know him. Yeah, because Peter preached. He became one of the greatest leaders that the early church has ever known. Why? Because although he failed, he did not stay in faith.
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2: Yeah, and Wayne, I just want to encourage our listeners because I know right now there are some that are carrying the baggage of failure. Maybe it's a marriage that just destroyed you and ended up in divorce. Maybe it's a business that failed. Maybe it's a church split that you were a part of. Maybe you were trying to walk in purity and you blew it, and you have been living, sulking in that failure and believing that God can never, never use you again, like Peter. And so I want to pray for you because I believe that there's some of you that God is saying, you failed, but your story is not done. The final chapters of your story need to be written, and your tombstone will not say they failed, but your tombstone will say they overcame. And so I'd like to pray for you right now. Father, I pray in Jesus' name for that man right now that feels like an absolute failure. God, they're tempted to give it all up. They're tempted to just drown it in drinking and other habits and walk away from it all because they feel so broken in their failure. I pray that today, God, through my voice and the power of the Holy Spirit, that you would remind them, no, this is not the time to give up. God has another chapter for you. And just like Peter went on to be used in incredible ways, I pray that you would breathe hope, resilience, encouragement to that person right now that has been overshadowed by the dark clouds of failure. Thank you, Father, that you have a future. Thank you that you forgive, that you restore, that you bring back, that you redeem. Thank you, Father, that you are the God of second chances. And I pray this in Jesus' name. Amen.
1: Amen. Thank you, Mark. We appreciate that extra dose of encouragement, especially after tough messages like this one. Well, Peter went back to fishing because he felt disqualified. Maybe you've done the same thing. Quietly retreated to an old, smaller version of your life because some failure convinced you God was finished with you. In his book, Goliath Must Fall, Winning the Battle Against Your Giants, Louis Giglio calls that retreat exactly what it is, a giant that has to come down because you were never meant to just survive under its shadow. 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Jesus already has. Once again, the book is titled Goliath Must Fall, and we'd love to send you a copy when you give a gift of any amount to support this ministry. 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
0: You see, there is no turning back once you've crossed the line, and that's what we're afraid of. 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Lord, what if I leave this relationship that I've been in for 3 years? And I know this man doesn't want to really marry me in the end, and I know it's probably not the relationship that you want, but at least I'm in a relationship. And if I step out of this relationship, God, I'm going to be single when all my friends are getting married. And what if I end up alone, Lord? And what's going to happen? Lord, I'm not sure. I want to step out of this relationship. Because what if I never find the ideal person? 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
1: There's one thing that's absolutely true of every single person. No matter the culture, the country, the status, we all have one thing in common. It's built into our human psyche, and no matter how hard we try to get beyond it, it plagues us. It's the number one reason we struggle in life and relationships. That's what we're going to talk about today. You don't want to miss it. Stay with me.
0: The people who seem to have it all together, confident, successful, put together, like they've got it all figured out, are hiding something too. And once you see it, it changes how you relate to absolutely everyone around you. I'm Dave Drewy, and today on Living on the Edge, Chip Ingram takes us all the way back to the Garden of Eden to the exact moment insecurity entered the human race. 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
1: Everyone is desperately insecure. That may sound a little crazy, but recognize everyone is desperately insecure. Not some people, but everyone. Some may be a little bit more insecure than others. But I mean, this change, my paradigm shift of looking at every single person in every situation completely changed when I realized everyone, the people that seem to have it together, the people that are upwardly mobile, the people that are smart, the people that are athletic, the people that are beautiful, the people that seem to have everything in a way that you think, oh, it looks so wonderful. Let me tell you, behind all that, they are desperately insecure, just like you and just like me. And that will change how you process their words, how you relate to them, how you think about them, and how you think about yourself. Turn in your Bibles. Are you ready? This is an easy one. Genesis chapter 3. Go all the way back to the beginning. Genesis chapter 3, verses 8 to 10. You got it? Okay, let's follow along. They heard the sound of the Lord, God walking in the garden in the cool of the day, and the man and his wife hid themselves from the presence of the Lord God among the trees of the garden. Then the Lord God called to the man and said to him, "Where are you?" He said, "I heard the sound of you in the garden, and I was afraid because I was naked, so I hid myself." If in your Bible it's okay to underline or circle something, I would go up into verse 8, the man and his wife, you could circle the phrase, hid themselves. They were afraid. Why? Because I was naked, so I hid myself. The fall brought guilt and shame, and the result is fear-based relationships with God and others. You need to understand the human species. You know how we relate? We relate out of fear. I'm afraid you'll what? See me for who I really am. Isn't that what naked is? I mean, it's physically naked here, but they were psychologically naked. They were emotionally naked. They were afraid God would see them. They knew they had imperfections now. Before, they were secure. They were safe. And now sin has entered. And now they're non-safe or insecure, which makes them what? Insecure people. And insecure people relate out of fear. They spend their energy hiding from God and hiding from one another. And so every single person you meet is desperately insecure. They're trying to cover up who they really are because down deep, here's my thinking, here's your thinking, it's the human species. Down deep, my greatest fear is that you'll see who I really am. And if you see who I really am, I'm convinced you wouldn't like me. In fact, most of us spend our lives in relationships playing games, posturing, pretending, and image casting so that people can't see who we really are. And we try to figure out what others will like or what we think will be accepted. And then we try and project that, all the while hiding who we really are, to protect ourselves from being rejected. And I'm telling you, if you ever get that and understand that, it'll liberate your life. I mean, the people that you are most intimidated by, The people that power up, and I mean, they just, you just feel like you want to cringe. Here's what you need to understand. All of us have tools or methods to create distance between us and other people so that we feel safe. Okay? Now, if you want to, it's out of print, but I mean, I can save you reading the whole book. Transformational book. Swiss psychologist Paul Tournier, Christian, wrote a book called The Strong and the Weak. And the whole book's thesis is everyone in the world is desperately insecure, and we manifest it either in strong responses or in weak responses. And the whole book is, you know, cases of all the clients that he has. And so people that are power up, people who have to dress absolutely perfect, people who tell you how many people report to them, what kind of car they drive, how much money they have, and, you know, all the stuff to make you, they're really, really big. People that are arrogant, people who talk about themselves in the third person, a la ESPN, you know. What you know, what we feel like is we either feel really turned off by those people or we feel intimidated by those people. People that have strong outbursts of anger. Who are you to say that ever like that? What are they doing? They've figured out a way to create distance. Why?

0: isolate themselves to extremes. What are they doing? Their underlying belief system is, if you ever knew who I was, you wouldn't like me. And I can keep you from knowing who I really am, because like a shellfish, I am closed tight and I'll be superficial, but you'll never get me to open up and see who I really am. I was in the very first pastorate, and I only had two, and I grew up, my parents were school teachers, okay? And my parents' combined salary when they started teaching school was about $4,600. And even back then, that wasn't much. And so my roots are a little rent house with two bedrooms. My parents slept in one room, and the three of us kids, two girls and me, we all slept, I was small, in the other room. And then little by little by little, my dad was came out of the Depression. At 13, his father died of gangrene because he wouldn't treat an accident on his leg. And my dad watched all the farm equipment in his farm be sold out from under him. And him, as a 16-year-old, sign in to go into the Marines in World War II because, you know, what am I going to do with my life? So frugality and the idea of working hard and the sense that, you know, you don't have much. My dad was the kind of guy that checked the locks about five times each night before he went to bed. And I thought, man, you are weird, dude. And then I thought, you know, maybe if I'd been in Guam and Iwo Jima, maybe I'd check them five times too. And all that produced was someone who lived with a mentality that, you know, I just save money and had 8 or 10, you know, lawn mowing jobs and 2 paper outs. And then I end up in this pastorate in a rural town, but it was really a misnomer because it was about 35 people, but they were people that all worked in Dallas, and they wanted a nice church out in this rural area 30 miles outside of Dallas. But one guy owned, you know, a Yamaha shop, apartment complexes. Another guy owned an insurance agency. Another guy owned one of the largest CPA firms. So, you know, they would have these trucks and ranches and sort of play cowboy on the weekends, and they would all get dressed up and run Dallas. And so we would go to their homes, and these are my roots, okay? And Southern Living magazine, and I'd look at all the stuff they had. And man, I was so intimidated. And I just felt like, I mean, there's only 35 people, but I'm so over my head. These are wealthy people, and wealthy people must be really smart, and really smart wealthy people must be a lot better than me. And, you know, I'm just kind of regular guy, and I'm shopping at Kmart, and they're talking about Neiman Marcus has a sale on, and, you know, I'm not sure who Neiman Marcus is. And, you know, and I'm just overwhelmed with being insecure, and, you know, I'm uptight, and this one guy we meet for breakfast for discipleship, he pays every time for everything, and I'm feeling like, man, I don't know what's with this, but this is dysfunctional. And I remember reading that book, The Strong and the Weak, and then after 2 or 3 years, I started counseling those families, and those real together, wealthy, very smart, from great universities, with kids going to great universities, with high SAT scores that were pillars of the community, I'm underneath dealing with the junk and the dysfunction. And what I saw was, you know what, there's nothing wrong with being wealthy, but it doesn't solve your relational issues. And what I saw was, you know something, they had a lot more stuff than I had, but I think they had as many problems as I did. My dad was an alcoholic, and Teresa's dad was too.
1: 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But first, stick around after today's teaching. We'll tell you about a resource built to help you have real gospel-centered conversations with the people in your own life who feel far from God. It's called Not Beyond Reach, and it might be exactly what you need for that one relationship you've been praying about. Well, now back to today's lesson.
0: And I remember the very first time I got with breakfast with this guy, and I got there early, and I knew what we always ordered, and I paid in advance, and then we got ready, and he was going to write the check, and I said, you know, I already paid. No, no, no, no. See, what he did is, what he learned to do is control and power up on people by always paying the bills, so people were indebted to him, because he was very insecure and very powerful. And the way you express that when you have a lot of money is you control everybody with your money, and then when they don't come through, then you cut off the money, and you play lots of games, and you don't even know you're doing it. And so I told him, no, I've already paid. And he goes, no, you can't do that. You're the poor little pastor. He didn't say those words, but that was what he meant. And I'm the big, rich, godly guy, you know. And then I looked him in the eye, and I had one of those moments. I said, look, and by the way, right now he's one of my closest friends in the world. I said, do you want to be friends or not? And he looked at me, what do you mean? I said, I'm not playing the game. I watch what you do with your children.

0: I've counseled you and your wife. I see how your kids are. The strings of the money happen everywhere. Tell you what, when we eat at a place like this, I'll pay at least half the time. If we go to some country club and it's like 40 bucks a dinner, you can pay. I don't have that kind of money. But I'm going to pay half the time, or you're the big hot shot and I'm the little dinky guy. And I want a friend. And if you don't want a friend and there's not peer and we're not going to be on the same ground level at the cross, then let's stop meeting. But if you want to have a real man to a real man in a real relationship, you pay sometimes and I'll pay sometimes. I get to make sacrifices for you and you get to make sacrifices for me. And by the way, I think a lot of this chaos in your family is, man, you're desperately insecure just like me. And he looked at me like, and 30 years later, we're just like best friends and he's been one of the great mentors of my life. But I'm telling you, everyone is desperately insecure. There is no one that has it all together. Everyone is hiding. Everyone is pretending. Everyone is posturing. Everyone is kind of projecting to some degree or another. And so let's get to the solution side. So how do you deal with this? When uncomfortable or threatened or afraid, simply admit or verbalize appropriately and refuse to play the game. I mean, that's how you deal with this. What you do, once you get this on the table, then we get to the practice. And the practice is take off your mask. Authenticity builds genuine relational intimacy. Hypocrisy destroys it. You got to take off your mask. You know, jot in the corner of your page somewhere there, Acts chapter 5. It amazes me that the very first sin recorded in the early church was what? Hypocrisy. And the judgment was death. And, you know, sometimes you read that, you know, especially like me, I didn't read up growing the Bible. Chapter 1 of Acts, chapter 2 of Acts, chapter 3 of Acts, chapter, oh, really exciting. The church is growing, real exciting. Then Ananias and Sapphira. And, I mean, they just told a lie, but the lie was pretending that they were something that they weren't. They projected a level of commitment that they weren't. And what did God do? Whew. Because once there's authenticity's gone, all you have is a charade. People, you know, non-Christians, see, I grew up as a non-Christian most of my life. Non-Christians aren't looking for perfect Christians. They're looking for real Christians. That doesn't mean you've got it all together. Doesn't mean you have all the answers. Doesn't mean you're always perfect. It means when you mess up, you say stuff like, man, I am sorry. Are you ready for this? I really messed up. Take off your mask. Authenticity builds relational intimacy. Hypocrisy destroys it. And it never ends. I mean, I guess you get better as we grow and find our security in Christ. It never ends. I remember early on as the radio ministry started growing, and then I got invited to these dinners. And now imagine with my roots, you know. I grew up playing Little League Baseball and Blue Light Specials at Kmart, and then going from the little 800-square-feet house to the 1,200-square-feet house with my parents, you know, little by little, and playing at little NAIA school. And now I'm sitting at the table with Tony Evans and Chuck Swindoll and all these Christian leaders, and I'm invited to this thing. Now here I am. It's like 15 years later, 20 years later, and I have all the same feelings I had in that little town. These are the really big shots. These are the Christian leaders of the world. They've written all these books. They're so spiritual, and I'm this little peon, right? Does anyone else, you're looking at me like I'm on drugs or something. Does anyone else have these feelings? Anyone else ever get, you know, right? Okay? And so, but now the question is, well, how do you deal with this? You know what you do? You admit it as soon as possible and verbalize it appropriately so that it's like taking a needle and get the air out of the phony balloon. And so I don't know how it happened, but I'm sitting next to Chuck Swindoll. Well, he's like one of my heroes. And I'm thinking, so what am I going to do? You know, am I going to pretend and tell him how many stations we're on and, you know, put my chest out and try and tell him all the good things that have happened? What? Why? Because I'm insecure. I'm afraid that if he really knew who I really am and how afraid I really am in this situation, he's going to think I'm a little nobody, which is exactly how I feel. Or am I just going to figure out, now, how can we get the mask off here? And so I sat there very uncomfortably, and my wife equally uncomfortably. And I turned to him and I said, excuse me, Dr. Swindoll. And he's so neat. He goes, actually, my name's Chuck.
1: Okay. Hey, Chuck, you know.
0: And, you know, we did a little chit chat. And then I just said, could I ask you something? And he said, sure. I said, I just got to tell you, man, this whole environment just intimidates me to death. And I bet it was new for you once. How do you learn to be yourself in a situation like that where you feel very intimidated? Could you help me out? And I mean, the atmosphere went boom. And pretty soon, Since that dinner, they had this special dinner that I end up with him every year. I like every year, he just finds me and he puts us, okay, coaching lesson number 32. Okay, here's what we learned last year. Here's how you do it this year. And it just became, and you know what I found out? What's so attractive about that guy is he's so real. That who you hear on the radio and who you meet up close is just a regular guy. But what broke the bubble was admitting that you're afraid, admitting that this is a problem. Usually when I do pastors' conferences, I figure out somewhere in that message, even if it has nothing to do with the message, I talk about, you know, basically we're all insecure here and da-da-da-da, and I tell a couple stories on myself where they go, you gotta be kidding. Because now, I mean, it's hilarious. There's actually some people that are, you know, like 15 years behind me, and they think of me like I thought of Chuck Swindoll, and I'm thinking, oh, brother, these poor people, are they deluded? And so I tell them how insecure I am, and I said, guys, can we make a rule? Let's not talk about the sizes of our church, the sizes of our budgets. Let's not try and impress one another. We all get struggles. If we could eliminate that the first couple days, we could really hear from God. And you just get it out on the table, and you watch the whole atmosphere change. You got it? Principle number one, it all begins with God. Principle number two, recognize everyone is desperately insecure. Take off your mask. Authenticity builds genuine relational intimacy. Hypocrisy destroys it. And the last means of application would be on this one, catch yourself and own it when you start to posture or image cast. Or by the way, when I'm defensive, I'm usually hiding or running, okay? Outbursts of anger, withdrawal, give someone the silent treatment. Anyone do that in your marriage? Oh, good. Glad. Very spiritual group here this morning, you know? Having to explain to people, oh, what you understand is the reason I was, this happened and this happened and this. When I have to explain a lot, when I'm defensive, when I have strong anger feelings that people pick up even if I don't explode or anything, or if I give people the cold shoulder or I withdraw, usually that tells me there's something inside that I'm feeling very threatened by. And these are defense mechanisms. And I need to get with God, own my stuff. And if I postured in a meeting, if I told you the number of times I've had to get on the phone that night or the next morning after I've been in a meeting with a group of guys and say, you know something about the middle of that meeting? Remember when I kind of got off on da-da-da-da-da-da-da, and this is the way it is and da-da-da? Yeah, I think I was probably a little threatened. And I'm sorry. That was not Christ-like. Would you forgive me for, you know, my little attempt to power up there? And here's what I can tell you. I don't think people think less of you. I think it creates an environment where we can be who we really are. And I think the most attractive thing about the Lord Jesus was that when he looked you in the eye, when he walked upon the earth, and when you looked in his eyes, he knew exactly who you really are. And he would know exactly who I really am. And he just still accepts us.
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0: As we wrap up today's program, I want to take just a minute and talk about why it's so important to begin to catch yourself when you posture. I mean, when you start doing that image management, when you begin to say things or act in a certain way or become self-conscious or find yourself talking about someone famous that you know, or, you know, we all do these things and we create this wall between us and other people. And I do it and you do it, and we do it to hide our fear and hide our insecurity, but it also hides the real you. It hides the person that God made. But like the Apostle Paul would say in 1 Corinthians chapter 15, he says, I am what I am by the grace of God, and his grace didn't prove vain toward me. But I labored more than all of them, yet not I, but the grace of God in me. And I talked in this message about learning to take off your mask, of just admitting your weakness, of stop posing. Stop trying to get everyone to like you. Believe me, I'm an expert on this. You know, when you grow up in an alcoholic family like I did, man alive, do you learn to read a room and figure out what people want and what's going to make this group happy or that group happy? The problem is the person that will never be happy or blessed is you, because you lose yourself. This posing, this acting, this sort of personality chameleon that we can become, trying to get other people to accept us and like us, little by little by little, it destroys your soul. Because God made you special and you are unique, and the most beautiful, powerful person is when you experience that freedom. And that freedom comes when you know the truth, and the truth sets you free. And that's why we talk so much about having a sober self-assessment, of getting your view of yourself from Scripture, of coming to the point where your security is in Christ, that you can take off your mask and you can go progressively. Okay, it's a journey, but progressively you take off your mask and you begin to say to yourself in every relationship, there is nothing to lose here and there is no one to impress. And then if you recognize that when other people power up and when other people start to intimidate you, you can kind of have this quiet little secret and say to yourself, they're insecure too. Why don't you check that out today and ask God to help you just be you?
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3: I'm Steve O'Dell with Mission Network News. The United Nations and European Union are jointly calling for greater action against global religious persecution, recently observing a day to commemorate victims of religious-based violence.
4: They were speaking out on a day that is supposed to help all of us think about freedom of religion, think about the fact that people should be allowed to practice their religion.
3: That's Todd Nettleton with the Voice of the Martyrs USA. He says Europe has its own share of religious intolerance. For example, a recent study found more than 800 acts of violence against Christians in France alone in 2025.
4: We think of Western Europe in particular as democracies. We think of them as places where religious freedom is protected. But obviously, some of these stories are starting to raise attention to the fact that, no, that's not always true.
3: Learn more and find prayer points at missionnews.org. Finally, if it seems like you're seeing sign language interpreters more often on the news or at big events, you're not mistaken. Rob Myers of Door International says,
5: many people would recognize that we're seeing more and more visibility of sign language and deaf communities, but people just don't know the struggles that have gone into getting some of that recognition.
3: Historically, deaf people in the United States couldn't access information because it wasn't available in sign language. 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
5: The woman who helped to found Door watched as her father was turned down by over 50 different organizations simply because he was deaf.
3: Door International is a ministry by the deaf to the deaf. Find your place in the story at missionnews.org. 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I'm Steve O'Dell.
6: Hi, I'm Todd Nettleton, and this is the Voice of the Martyrs Radio. Christians who live in Pakistan face difficulties and constant pressure. However, there's recent news of God's light shining through in new ways. A frontline Pakistani woman has shared how Bibles are being distributed in large quantities, more than ever before. Even believers in prison for their faith report receiving copies of Scripture. 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Some Bible distribution events have been canceled due to unrest. Because there is still hostility to the gospel, it is important to find the best opportunities and ways to share the light of God's word. Praise God, His light is shining in Pakistan.
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9: Bacteria remain bacteria. This is Ken Ham inviting you to the Ark Encounter and Creation Museum in Northern Kentucky. Scientist Richard Lenski has been growing the bacteria E. coli in the lab for over 30 years. That's over 80,000 E. coli generations. Lenski's work is often touted as evidence of evolution in action. You know why? Because a certain gene that's normally switched off is now switched on. But that's not evolution. The information was already there, and lab conditions made it beneficial to switch that gene back on. What Lenski's experiments are really showing is that bacteria remain bacteria. After 80,000 generations, his E. coli haven't gained any new information and never will.
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13: I always have to remind myself that Jesus' crucifixion was a joint project between the secular establishment on the left and the religious establishment on the right. The true gospel of Jesus ends up offending both of them, and both of them attack the gospel from different sides.
12: 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Greer. I'm Molly Vidovich. Tell me if you've ever felt this way. Someone says something offensive, and then rather than confront them, we stay silent. Or we attend a party that obviously isn't honoring to the Lord. It's so easy to melt back into the background at moments like this, compromising with the world or backing away from opportunities to share the gospel. But the truth is that losing the presence and power of Jesus is just not worth it. Today, Pastor J.D. shares how the message for the churches in Ephesus and Smyrna still serves as a warning for us right now as we surrender our areas of compromise to the grace of Jesus. Now, if you're joining us for the first time here on the program, you can always catch up on any previous messages by going to jdgreer.com. But for now, let's rejoin Pastor J.D. in Revelation chapter 2.
13: Y'all, the Pharisees knew the scriptures like the back of their hand. But Jesus said they missed the whole point of those scriptures, which was knowing God. Jesus told them, John 5:39, hey, search the scriptures, because you think in knowing them you have eternal life. They thought eternal life came from knowledge of the scriptures. Jesus said eternal life comes from knowing me through the scriptures. The point is not how much you know the Bible. The point is knowing God through that Bible. God did not save you, friend, because he needed you. He didn't save you because he needed somebody to defend him with correct doctrine. He saved you to know you and to walk with you, to love you and be loved by you. So repent, John says, and return to your first love. That's letter one. It's kind of a rough one, right? So let's go on to number two. It's a little more positive. Verse 8. To the angel of the church in Smyrna. Right. The city of Smyrna, today called Izmir in Turkey, was another beautiful, prosperous port city. The city took its name from the perfume that was created by crushing the fruit of a small thorn bush that was indigenous to the area. The perfume made from that plant was called myrrh, which you've probably heard of. You know, the wise man, gold, frankincense, and myrrh. Myrrh was from Smyrna. Jesus uses myrrh as a metaphor for this church. This was a church that was made beautiful through crushing, through suffering. Interestingly, this is one of only two churches in John 7 about whom Jesus says nothing negative. They got a perfect 10 with no deductions. Jesus says in verse 9 that the church in Smyrna was known for two things, persecution and poverty. Undoubtedly, the two were linked because, see, the only reason people in so rich a city would be poor is if they were excluded from public life. And see, that's what was happening in Smyrna. Believers there suffered financially because of their faithfulness to Jesus. Their persecution appears to have come from two places. First, it came from the culture around them. The city of Smyrna was the hub of emperor worship in Rome. The temple of Dea Roma was there, which literally meant Rome is a goddess. At this temple, Caesar was worshipped as the very son of God. By the way, for what it's worth, Rome did not care if Christians worshiped Jesus. Scholars say that Rome had two basic religious rules for its entire empire. Rule number one, you can worship whatever god you want to worship. But rule number two, you just can't say your God is the only God. You can't say he's the supreme God, because then you'll think that you, as his followers, should be able to rule with him. So worship whatever god you want to worship, but you got to confess that Caesar is the King of Kings and the Lord of Lords. Interestingly, some Christian traditions say that when the second century Roman Emperor Hadrian built the Pantheon, Emperor Hadrian, in an attempt to make peace with Christians, offered to put a statue of Jesus in the Pantheon. Now, you might imagine that Christians would have felt honored. Like, what little old us? We come from this backwoods place in Galilee. Look how far we've come. One of our guys in the great, gets a spot in the great hall of gods? No way. You might suppose they would have responded that way, but you'd be wrong. Jesus, they said, will never stand as one God among many. Jesus is the King of Kings and Lord of Lords, not Caesar. And there is no other name under heaven given among men by which we must be saved. You will not put Jesus in your hall of gods as one option among many. Same is true today, right? Nobody cares. Nobody cares, friend, if you say that Jesus is your Savior. Nobody. It's when you say he's the only Savior. He's the only way to heaven. That he and he alone decides what we can do with our bodies, that's when you get into trouble. So they experienced persecution from the culture around them, but that was not the only place persecution came from. Again, verse 9, look at it. I know the slander of those who say that they're Jews. And they're not, but they're actually a synagogue of Satan. Jews were supposed to be God's people, and yet they turned out in Smyrna to be the biggest persecutors of the believers there. What Jesus is saying to this early church is, hey, those look like my people, but they're not. Honestly, y'all, I think the hardest thing for me to reckon with has not been persecution from those outside the church. The hardest thing has always been persecution that comes from within the church. When criticism or persecution comes from outside the church, I mean, I expect that, right? And by the way, can I just say this real quick? I don't like using the word persecution to describe what we go through here in light of what our brothers and sisters in the Middle East and Russia have to deal with. Getting lied about on social media is not the same thing as them going to prison and having their kids taken away from them. I think we should probably save the word persecution for them, okay? But still, the pain caused by friendly fire has probably been the hardest for me. Some of you have experienced that with friends and family. People you thought would understand and support you in your walk with Jesus and encourage you, they're the ones that became your biggest critics. I always have to remind myself that Jesus' crucifixion was a joint project between the secular establishment on the left and the religious establishment on the right. The true gospel of Jesus ends up offending both of them, and both of them attack the gospel from different sides. See, the gospel offends the secular left by saying that Jesus is Lord of our bodies, for example, that you just can't decide for yourself what your personal rules are for sexual orientation or gender or marriage and calling that pride. The gospel challenges the secular left when it says that all human life is sacred. You can't just discard a human life in the womb because it's become inconvenient to you. The gospel offends the religious establishment on the right, however, when it tells us that we should be filled with grace and generosity, that we should respond to our secular leaders with submission and honor whenever we can. It challenges the religious establishment on the right when it says that we Christians are responsible not only for our own needs, but that God holds us responsible for the needs of others around us, even our enemies. It offends us when it tells us that God wants us to love the immigrant and the stranger and the vulnerable and to treat their needs like we would our own. Hear me, friend. If you are living in step with the gospel, you will make enemies of both the secular left and the religious right. And I'm not trying to say that left and right are equally evil or depraved. They're not. I'm just saying that the true gospel ends up offending them both. Notice verse 9. Jesus says these Jews were the synagogue of Satan. People who were supposed to be God's representatives are actually now the instruments of Satan. You see, Satan has two tactics. He opposes the church from the outside in the form of Caesar's persecution. He also does it from the inside from those who say they worship God. Again, never forget this. Jesus' opposition, Jesus' crucifixion was a joint project of secular left and religious right. And if you and I are going to stand with him in our day, you should expect opposition from both directions also. Jesus' counsel, verse 10, don't be afraid. Now, don't be afraid sounds like encouragement, right? Don't be afraid. But look what he says next, because you're about to suffer. It's actually, by the way, he says the devil that's the one that's doing it. See that? The devil's the one doing it. He really hates you. Also, he's going to throw some of you into prison. And you will experience affliction for 10 days. You're like, well, 10, that's not that bad. 10 is a number in the Old Testament that means maximum amount. So you're going to suffer in prison for a long time and be faithful to the point of death, which means some of you are going to die. I'm like, when does the encouragement start exactly? Like, can we get to that part? This is the next phrase. Be faithful to the point of death and I will give you the crown of life. Jesus' answer, don't be afraid of all of that because I hold the crown of life. I get the last word. Notice verse 8, he reintroduces himself to this church. What we saw in Revelation 1. He reintroduces himself as the first and the last. It's like we saw last week. When you're going through tribulation, Jesus wants you to know that he was there at the beginning and he'll be there at the end. And if he's there at the beginning and he'll be there at the end, that means he's just in charge of everything in the middle too. Verse 8, I died, he said, and I came back to life. In other words, just like God transformed the evil that happened to me, Jesus says, he transformed it into good. He took my cross and used it for your salvation. He transformed my cross into resurrection. He's going to do the same thing for your pain. All of your pain and your suffering, I'm going to use as part of my good plan. And one day, it all ends in resurrection for you, just like it did for me. I love the imagery of a tapestry I've often used to illustrate this to you. If you go into one of these gigantic castles they have in Germany, for example, on the wall will be these gigantic tapestries, beautiful, ornate, intricately woven pictures. But if your guide, and if they don't do this, you should ask them to do this. If your guide shows you the back of the tapestry, it looks like this random, chaotic mess of threads. Front side, perfect beauty and design. Back side, random, jumbled mess. One day, Jesus is going to flip over the tapestry of my life with what felt like all these chaotic strands, and I'm going to see that it was woven together into one glorious picture of the reign of Jesus in me and through me in the world. So don't be afraid. I can't promise you it'll end quickly, but I promise you it will end. And I can promise you that when it does end, what will shine out from you is the redemption and the victory of resurrection. The fulfillment of God's good plan often takes longer than we would like it to, but it always ends in beauty and resurrection because Jesus is the first and the last.
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13: Several years ago, I heard a talk by a guy named Steve Saint, whose father, Nate Saint, was murdered in the 1950s on the banks of a river in central Ecuador. Nate Saint was part of a small group of missionaries called the Alca Five, which included Jim Elliott and Roger Yadaran and three other guys who tried to establish contact with an unreached hostile tribe known as the Waurani tribe or the Alca Indian tribe and to share the gospel with them. All five men were murdered by people from that tribe on January 8, 1956. They left behind wives and several small children, and one of those small children they left behind was little Steve Saint, whose dad was Nate Saint. Later, Steve was part of a group that went back to that same tribe, befriended them, and in one of the most remarkable grace stories I've ever heard, Steve personally led to Christ the man who had murdered his father, baptized that man, and then pseudo-adopted him into his family to serve as his kid's surrogate grandfather, replacing the man that he had murdered. At this conference where Steve spoke, he talked about the difficulty of growing up without his dad. But then he talked about the joy of seeing all that used as part of God's glorious plan of redemption. Steve Saint said, "Why is it that we insist every chapter of our lives be good, when God promises only that in the last chapter he will make all the other chapters make sense? Why do you insist that every chapter has to be good in your life in order for God to be good, when what God promises is that he's the first and the last? That means it might not make sense in the present, but it will in the end." What we have now, church, in our 10 days of tribulation, what we have is the Jesus who stands above the church as the first and the last, who was dead and is now alive, who now holds the crown of life, ready to bestow that crown on all those who remain faithful to him. Jesus has offered these churches, Ephesus and Smyrna, and us, two things if we will remain faithful to him. The first is his presence, and the second is his commendation. His presence. Some, if we remain faithful to him, his presence remains with us. He literally walks around our lampstand. Listen, pastoring here in the Triangle, in what many call the educational hub of America, with more PhDs per capita here than anywhere else in the nation. And so I've been told for years, you know, if your church doesn't change its views on sexuality or gender identity, then it's going to become increasingly irrelevant and die. Now, I don't want to get too far ahead, but in the next letter to the church of Pergamum, Jesus describes that church as faithful in just about every way, but they compromised on the issue of sexuality. That was the one thing Jesus said was wrong with that church. And Jesus removed his presence. People say to me, if you don't soften your stance on this, you're going to lose people. Y'all, I don't know about you, but I'd rather lose the approval of a culture than the presence of Jesus any day. Right? You can have CNN and the New York Times. I'll take Jesus. It was a lesbian couple that started to attend our church a few years ago. I got to know them, and one of them reached out and asked if she could meet with me. I gladly said yes, and she came in the office. She said, "Hey, I need some advice. I started to come to this church about a year ago. And she says, I believe what you're preaching, and I want Jesus in my life. And I was so excited about this Jesus I was encountering that I tried to get my wife to start coming with me. But she looked you up, and she read y'all's statement of faith, and she said, ain't no way I'm going to that church. She said, they think our lifestyle is sinful. She said, she went on the internet, she found us a liberal affirming church, you know, with the rainbow flag out front. She said, we're going to go there. She said, so to try to compromise with her, this lady said, I went with her. She said, we went 3 weeks in a row, and on the third week, we walked out of the church. I looked at her, and I said, Jesus ain't in this church. And we got us a choice now. We can go to Summit where they don't condone our lifestyle, but Jesus is, or we can go to this liberal church where they accept us, but Jesus ain't. She said, I don't know what you're doing, but I'm going where Jesus is. She then broke down, started to cry there in my office, and she said, I've accepted Jesus as my Savior, and I'm ready to follow him. Can we pray for my wife? And then she started to go through the process of dissolving the marriage. About 6 months went by, and I got a message out of the blue from the wife, or the ex-wife now by this point, who was asking to meet with me. She comes in the office. She said, hey, I got to tell you a story. My ex-wife, who went to your church, she just kept inviting me, and I would not come. Well, 1 week she was out of town, so I thought I'd just sort of slip in incognito, wouldn't have to sacrifice my pride, and I'd just check it out. Now, Summit, I can count on one hand the total number of messages I've preached here in 20 years. I can count on one hand the total number of messages that were exclusively on the subject of homosexuality. The week that she came was one of those weeks. She said, I couldn't believe it. She said, I said to myself, I knew it. These people are obsessed with us. She said, so I pulled out my notebook and I said, I'm just gonna write down all the hateful things he says and I'm gonna show it to my ex-wife as proof that she shouldn't be here. After 10 minutes, she said, though, I was crying and I looked down at my pad and I didn't have a single thing written. And I said, dang it, this is the most loving anti-gay sermon I've ever heard in my life. And she looks at me sitting there in my office. She starts to cry and she says, I know this is true and I want to go with God. What do I do? Listen, Summit, don't compromise. I don't know about you, but I want the presence of Jesus more than I want the world's acceptance. Amen. Summit, be faithful. Be faithful, because if we're faithful, God will crown us with life, a life which you experience not only in eternity, but a life you experience right now in our church's life, in our families, in your prayer life, in your workplace, the life of Jesus. One of the young men who would have first heard this letter was a young man named Polycarp. Polycarp was a member of the church at Smyrna. He was a personal disciple of the Apostle John. Polycarp would have been in his 20s when John wrote Revelation. And in 115 AD, Polycarp became the church at Smyrna's pastor. Polycarp was a faithful leader. He was worthy of everything Jesus said in his description of this church in Revelation 2. True to Jesus' prediction, Polycarp suffered, as did the church in Smyrna that he led. Eventually, the Roman proconsul in Smyrna ordered the execution of Polycarp because Polycarp refused to take the oath of allegiance to Caesar and call him the King of Kings and Lord of Lords. According to church history from people who said that they were there, when the soldiers came to take Polycarp off to be burned at the stake, Polycarp asked for a few minutes to pray. Observers said he did so as calmly as if he were just praying before a good night's sleep. The soldiers brought him before the proconsul. The proconsul said to Polycarp, "Reproach Christ, and I will release you." Polycarp responded, 86 years have I served him, and never once has he wronged me. How could I blaspheme my king who has saved me?" The proconsul then said, "Swear to the power of Caesar." And Polycarp said, "I swear to the power of one much greater than Caesar. Give me a day and I'll teach you about him." The proconsul said, "I will tame you by fire, since you seem not to be afraid of the wild beast." And all the people gathered around that execution pyre, they cheered. Polycarp then looked at the crowd and he said, "You think I'm afraid of this fire? It burns for just a minute and then it's gone. You ought to be afraid of the fires of hell. I'm not scared of these temporary flames." He then looked at the soldiers and said, "Go ahead, boys, bring on the fire." According to one person there, the fire formed a circle around him, but his body didn't burn. The proconsul then ordered a soldier nearby to stab him with a spear. When he did, blood came out of his chest from where he'd been stuck with that spear. It extinguished the flames. Now, whether or not that last part is true, I have no way of knowing. What I do know is that it provides a powerful image of the church in the world. The blood of our faithful suffering puts out the fires of hell in our families, in our communities, and in our world. So be faithful, and in time, you will overcome. Summit, there's always a temptation to compromise with the world or to back off of the gospel. We can't do it. You can't do it. Losing the presence and power of Jesus isn't worth it. Compromise always feels like an easy way out, but I'm telling you, it leads to absolute disaster. Jesus' conclusion for both churches, verse 7 and 11. Let everyone who has ears to hear listen to what the Spirit says to the churches. Because the one who conquers, I will grant him to eat of the tree of life. That's what he says to Ephesus and to Smyrna. I will grant that he will never be harmed by the second death. His counsel to both churches, look to me. What else matters in life? Jesus says, what's it profit you if you gain the whole world and lose your own soul? If you live a pain-free life with no trouble at all, and then you lose your soul for eternity, what good is that? Friend, listen, he's the first and the last, which means he's going to have the last word. But right now, the word he offers you right now is one of forgiveness and healing and salvation if you'll receive it. The most important question you'll ever consider is, have you accepted his word of salvation? He stands at the door right now and he knocks. What else matters in life more than this?
12: A powerful message to be faithful to Jesus and not to compromise with the world here on Summit Life with J.D. Greer. As we go through this Revelation teaching series, you may be feeling intimidated about studying it for yourself. And if so, you're not alone. It's one of the most fascinating and often misunderstood books in the Bible. So we've got a tool to help you along the way. But first, Pastor JD, what is it about Revelation that makes many of us pause before studying it too deeply?
13: Yeah, Molly, that's a great question. I think a lot of people fall into one of two extremes when it comes to the book of Revelation, and that is they kind of look at it with fear and confusion,
12: right,
13: or they're just into unhealthy speculation, you know, which person goes in which place on the chart and which political figures or Hollywood stars represent which, you know, of the beast in Revelation. But Revelation was never meant to create panic or just to generate endless timelines. It was written to help believers stay faithful and hopeful in difficult times. The main point of Revelation is not predicting headlines, it's revealing Jesus. Yes, there is stuff in there that gets us excited, and we can begin to see the chess pieces moving around the board, and there's a lot in Revelation that excites us, but its main point is to reveal Jesus. And that's why I'm excited to tell our listeners about this study that we've produced that goes along with our series on Revelation that will help lead you to clarity and confidence instead of a fear or some kind of unhealthy obsession. When you give this month at jdgreer.com, you'll have the option of receiving our brand new Revelation study. And so I think you'll enjoy it.
12: Thanks, JD. We'd love to send you this brand new Bible study. It's a great way to follow along and really engage with what you're hearing. 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I'm Molly Vidovich. Join us next time as we dive into Revelation chapter 3. 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

0: This is Haven Today. I'm David Wolin. We'll pick it up again tomorrow, tracing this thread through Scripture, the promise of God's rest, ultimately found in Christ, both now and fully in the life to come. And to go even deeper, I do recommend The Wisdom of Sleep by Brett McCracken. 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I'm David Wolin. Won't you come back again next time? We'll be keeping it all about Jesus. It's the great story here on Haven Today. Local Christian
1: 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Every leap has its challenges. 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
2: Listen as Rachel G. Scott shares how she's grown in her faith while trusting God.
1: I think of a specific one for myself. It would be when my husband and I were both in the tent maker season. So we were working full time, and God called us to start a blended family ministry. But we were working full time, and that was helping to fund that ministry. But eventually, we felt called to do what became for me the fisherman's leap and for him the builder's leap. So essentially, we both left our jobs to pour into the ministry. My husband left first to take care of our youngest son as well as dedicate himself more fully to the ministry. And that was difficult for us because him leaving first was already challenging enough.
2: Taking a leap of faith into ministry was a big step for Rachel and her husband.
1: He had been on his job for 15 years. And so feeling the calling from God to step away from something he had invested so much time into, to care for our youngest son and to really dedicate to growing and building the ministry, we needed to know that we heard from God in that. And so there was a lot of conversations and just prayers, a lot of prayer going into that. And I was a full-time teacher. And that was something I had always wanted to do since I was a little girl. It was like I was living my dream job when he told me to step away from it and come alongside my husband with the blended family ministry. So we both felt the challenge and the difficulty of that decision, but also got to see God's goodness on the other side of that during that season.
2: So how about you? Taking leaps of faith can be a great growing experience as you learn to trust God on a deeper level. Learn about walking with Him more closely at cru.org/life.
4: Elijah was depressed and exhausted. Reading from 1 Kings chapter 19, verses 5 and 6. Then he lay down under the bush and fell asleep. All at once an angel touched him and said, "Get up and eat." He ate and drank and then lay down again. This is Max Lucado. What does God say to the sad and weary? Be refreshed. God told Elijah to eat and sleep. The drama on Mount Carmel, the execution of the false priests, the 27-mile run in front of Ahab's chariot, he had reason to be depleted. God rested on the seventh day. The world didn't collapse when he took a Sabbath. It won't fall apart if you do the same. If you are depressed and feel like giving up, His word to you is, get refreshed. This is Max Lucado. Elijah was depressed and exhausted. Reading from 1 Kings chapter 19, verses 5 and 6. Then he lay down under the bush and fell asleep. All at once an angel touched him and said, "Get up and eat." He ate and drank and then lay down again. This is Max Lucado. What does God say to the sad and weary? Be refreshed. God told Elijah to eat and sleep. The drama on Mount Carmel, the execution of the false priests, the 27-mile run in front of Ahab's chariot, he had reason to be depleted. God rested on the seventh day. The world didn't collapse when he took a Sabbath. It won't fall apart if you do the same. If you are depressed and feel like giving up, his word to you is, get refreshed. This is Max Lucado.
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Love is enduring and patient and kind. It judges all things with the heart, not the mind. And love can transform the most commonplace into beauty and splendor and sweetness and grace. For love is unselfish, giving more than it takes. And no matter what happens, love never forsakes. It's faithful and trusting, and always believing, guileless, honest, never deceiving. Yes, love is beyond what man can define, for love is immortal, and God's gift is divine. And underneath this refuge are the everlasting arms. So right now, cast your burden on Him. Seek God's counsel when distressed, and go to Him for comfort when you're lonely and oppressed. For God is our encouragement in troubles and in trials, and in suffering and sorrow. He will turn our grief to smiles. Now, listen to the most profound theological statement ever uttered. Jesus.

This is Night Sounds, and I thought I'd bring you a love song to begin tonight. Fred Frank singing two of the most beautiful and meaningful love songs ever written. A moment ago, I mentioned that very familiar children's song, Jesus Loves Me. I believe it was Carl Barth who made this statement originally, that this phrase, Jesus loves me, this I know, for the Bible tells me so, is the most profound theological statement ever uttered. But it's in the package of simplicity. And there is power in simplicity. I'm Bill Pierce, and we come your way, night by night, with a message of love. This message, in different packages. Sort of approaching you from different areas of thinking and vantage points. And tonight I just thought, as I was contemplating a subject at hand, that we can never run out of the need for love. We're wired for it. We need it. The Bible says so much about it. The greatest of all loves is that somebody died for us, was willing to give his life for us. That's the ultimate in caring and love. And tonight I thought I'd strike on a couple of bits of verse and poetry. Here's an anonymous poem that was sent to us by a listener. Love lugs luggage. Stays up late on the phone, making endless arrangements. Smiles at strangers. And even makes friends out of grumpy taxi drivers. Love washes clothes in little hotel basins. Gives up the best mattress and walks hot streets, finding cool drinks for tired throats. Love that is love has muscles. They are grown doing love. Love washes blouses at midnight, leaves meals ready in the fridge with little notes and endless instructions, fastened on with sticky tape or magnets. Love picks you up at school as a surprise when you could just as easily take the bus just for a chance to see you smile. Love never counts the miles walked, so never notices the extra one. Love laughs and cries. Love lives and tries. Love persists like a disciplined athlete determined to win the crown. For costly caring, love that is love has muscles. They are grown doing love. In thinking of an appropriate title for tonight's program, I decided on this one. Merely, Love Will. This is good to know, and many of us have learned it through experience. And if you haven't yet, I pray that you will know the power of love in your own life. Of not only giving it, but receiving it. Because love always

Patti White singing the song, Love Will. And love does. It has done. And will do. We continue with the sounds of love. I was reading a quote from Dr. Richard Seltzer's book. He's a medical doctor who has gone through many experiences where he has seen love in operation. One particularly notable moment, he said, quote, I stand by the bed where a young woman lies. Her face post-operative, her mouth twisted in palsy. A tiny twig of the facial nerve, the one to the muscles of her mouth, has been severed. She will be thus from now on. The surgeon had followed with religious fervor the curve of her flesh. I promise you that. Nevertheless, to remove the tumor in her cheek, I had to cut that little nerve. Her young husband is in the room. He stands on the opposite side of the bed, and together, they seem to dwell in the evening lamplight, isolated from me. Private. Who are they? I ask myself. He and this wry mouth I have made, who gaze at and touch each other so generously, greedily. The young woman speaks. Will my mouth always be like this? She asks. Yes, I say, it will. It's because the nerve was cut. She nods and is silent. But the young man smiles. I like it, he says. I think it's kind of cute. All at once, I know who he is. I understand. And I lower my gaze. One is not so bold in an encounter with such love. Unmindful, he bends to kiss her crooked mouth. And I'm so close, I can see how he twists his own lips to accommodate to hers, to show her that their kiss still works.

You've no doubt heard the story behind that hymn that was just played, Oh Love That Will Not Let Me Go. It was inspired by a very sad incident that happened in the life of George Matheson, the writer of this song, many years ago in Scotland, when the girl to whom he was engaged to be married suddenly recognized that George was going blind physically. And she did not want to be saddled with a blind man the rest of her life. She broke the engagement. And that's when he wrote the words, Oh love that will not let me go. We hear about the gift of love so frequently, about how God has loved us and loved us so much that he gave his only son. Greater love has no person than this, that person laid down his life. But also we must learn to receive love and then cycle it back. That's what this great hymn is saying. My Jesus, I love you. I know you're mine. For you, all the pleasures of sin I resign. My gracious Redeemer, my Savior art thou. If ever I loved thee, my Jesus, it is now.

And it's through this cycle of love that we come your way on the program Night Sounds. Night by night, I sit behind this microphone, not knowing who you are or where you are exactly. But through history, through experience, I know somebody's there. Ultimately, many of you will respond. Some won't. Some aren't able. Others don't care, one way or another. But it's to all of these moods and frames of minds and spiritual, emotional, physical conditions that Jesus came to earth to touch. The uncaring, the unlovely, the sensitive, the insensitive. And as we reach a cross-section audience through radio once again, I've asked that his presence be sensed and be the communication factor. I don't speak for myself necessarily on this program, but it's a corporate effort. Many people pray, many are concerned, so many love, and that love is sensed and cycled back to him and to you. I feel it, and I'm so grateful. We try to touch you with love through the program you're hearing. Our treasury of recorded music and speech. Just a few moments ago, I talked with a woman from Kentucky who called in desperation. 5 children, an uncaring husband, stress. Just to talk with someone, to see if anybody was there who understood. We prayed together. She helped me. I helped her. The Lord helped us both. And that's what it's all about. Thank you for being a part of this beautiful love cycle. I'd be delighted to hear from you. In case you care to write, our mailing address is Night Sounds, Wheaton, Illinois, 60189. One way of loving has already been mentioned, prayer concern. Here's a bit of verse that someone sent me this week, taken from Matthew, the Gospel, chapter 21, verse 22. The writer says, I voiced a prayer for you today, and I know that God must have heard because I sensed the answer in my heart, though he spoke not a word. I prayed not for a lot of wealth, but just for what you need to live a life of usefulness without a thought of greed. I prayed not that your name be known throughout the country wide, but rather that in Jesus' name, therein lies all your pride. I prayed not for a life of ease without a trace of dross, but rather for the grace to bear the burden of your cross. I prayed that you might ever use your talents for mankind, that others, seeing how you live, might peace with Jesus find. I pray that you might lend a hand to those who need your aid, those who are lame or deaf or blind, to those of life afraid. I pray that you may ever dare to stand up for the right, to be a martyr for his cause, to do right in his sight. But most of all, I prayed to him that you might know above he has a home waiting for you, and that you might know his love. And again, the key verse from Matthew 21, all things whatsoever you shall ask in prayer, believing, you shall receive. That your heart might overflow, that you might live in peace and love, reaching out to others with that beautiful force in Jesus' name.

They knew his love. That's one of the reasons we're on the air night by night. This need to know his love and to reach out then horizontally and touch others in his name is that which gives urgency to the evangelist, to those in the healing ministries. Thank you for being willing to receive his love. Let's remember as we go and personalize this. I am only one person, but I am one person. I can't do everything, but I can do something. What I can do, I ought to do. And what I ought to do, by the grace of God, I will do. In love, okay? As we lay our heads on the pillow tonight or go out tomorrow, spread love. Thanks so much. Bill Pierce, Night Sounds. Till next time, a peaceful night.

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0: This is FEBC Today with Ed Cannon, the president of the Far East Broadcasting Company. Ed, not a day goes by that we don't give thanks to God for the legacy of our founder, the late Dr. Bob Bowman.
1: I'm so fortunate to have had some time together one-on-one with Dr. Bowman before he's gone to be with the Lord. And I treasure the advice he gave me in a personal conversation. Here's what he told me.
2: There's one thing that I haven't voiced to anyone about the way knowledge is increasing, and there are so many different avenues that are great, that we have to be careful that we always maintain the vision that God gave and use these other things on the side as things that can be used along the way. And boy, this internet is something else, and things like that. That's great. Don't let that take your eyes off of the mark. And the mark, most of all, is taking Christ to the Orient by radio. But now that means by these other little things that can be used. Well, they're big things, but I mean, ooh, the knowledge is increasing so rapidly that it's amazing.
1: At the age of 98, that vision clarity is incredible to me. It's still the vision of FEBC. Mm-hmm. And we want to point to the same thing Dr. Bowman did. When he was leaving the ministry, he was interviewed by a local news media that said, "Dr. Bowman, after all these years of this great accomplishment, how do you want to be remembered?" What he said was so poignant. You see, he said, "This is a ministry of Jesus Christ. I don't want to be remembered at all. Our ministry continues to point to Christ at the center of everything we do."
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In Romans chapter 5, the Bible says, "We glory in our sufferings because we know that suffering produces perseverance, perseverance character, and character hope."

0: From the files of Unshackled, Pacific Garden Mission presents Free Indeed.
1: I was 23 when I suffered a massive stroke that left me paralyzed from the nose down. My husband Kyle rushed me to the hospital after several hours of dizziness. We had been married only a year. I slipped into a coma for 2 weeks and could move only my eyes when I awoke. I learned to blink once for no and twice for yes. The night nurse often talked to me about God. When I left the hospital after 4 months of therapy, I could use my right arm and walk with a cane, but I still couldn't talk. A dentist fitted me with a palatal lift to help me vocalize sounds. My speech was hard to understand, but I kept trying. I relearned to drive and could be left alone. Kyle stood by me, but he drank too much, and if I criticized him, he would go into a rage and destroy things. I went to church with my service dog. I also listened to preachers on the radio and cried at the thought of God's love. A dozen years after my stroke, I received Christ, but Kyle rejected the Lord and refused to go to church. My marriage fell apart. He was addicted to pain meds and alcohol. After 30 years together, I moved into a retirement home and Kyle divorced me. But Jesus will never forsake me. Jesus restored my voice enough to praise him. He set me free. I'm Laura Barnett. If the Son therefore shall make you free, ye shall be free indeed.
0: If you would like to be free from the weight of sin by receiving Jesus Christ as Lord and Savior, or maybe you have questions about it, call 1-888-NEED-HIM right now. 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

0: me is to be honest.
1: While Jesus was teaching in the synagogue, he noticed a woman who had been disabled for 18 years. She was bent over and unable to straighten her back. When Jesus saw her, he called her over to him and said to her, "Woman, you're freed from your disability." He laid hands on her, and immediately she was healed and able to stand up straight. The first thing she did was to glorify God. It's a short and simple story with a happy ending. Only it didn't end with her healing. The ruler of the synagogue got upset because Jesus healed on the Sabbath. According to him, Jesus healing the woman counted as work, and work was forbidden on the Sabbath. Jesus called out the religious leaders, calling them hypocrites. He pointed out that they untied their oxen or donkeys and led them to water, even on the Sabbath. If the donkeys and oxen could be loosed from their bonds on the Sabbath, why couldn't this woman be loosed from the disability that was binding her? How often do we see the religious leaders caught up in the minutiae of their man-made rules and missing the big picture of God's plan? Are we ever guilty of doing the same? Do we focus on temporal things that don't matter in the big scheme? Or do we focus on things with eternal value? Let us be like the woman in the story. Though she had been disabled for 18 years, she didn't let it keep her from attending services. And when she was healed, she worshiped and praised. I'm Sharon Wilharm, host of All God's Women and author of The Amazing Crab Alley Revival, a Southern historical story about Victorian church ladies. Learn more at allgodswomen.com.
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0: I'm Steve O'Dell with Mission Network News. Tensions over fuel prices in Syria this week come on the heels of President Ahmad al-Shara declaring the country to be on a new trajectory, one that prizes democracy and will unite military groups into one Syrian army. As the Kurdish-led group SDF disbands, President al-Shara has promised constitutional protections for Kurds.
1: So this integration is going to occur. But as to whether the cultural and linguistics and political rights of the Kurds in the northeast will still be cared for and guaranteed, we're not really sure.
0: How new governance will affect believers in Syria is another unknown.
1: The prayer is that they would still be able to meet together, they'd still be able to worship, they would still be able to marry and baptize, and that God would protect that religious freedom that they currently have.
0: Find more prayer points in our full report online. And World Missionary Press is sending 750,000 diary date books to prisons across the U.S. These books contain daily Bible verses and note-taking spaces. This year, WMP will also be sending Spanish copies. Helen Williams with WMP says,
2: "They are extremely well received. We get wonderful feedback from prisoners. It just gives them something to start their day. It gives them something to think about during the day. Gives them a place to write."
0: Having these books can also be a stepping stone to joining a Bible study. Please pray that the scripture would speak to the hearts of those who receive the date books and that the Holy Spirit would be with the prison chaplains as they minister to people through Bible studies. Learn the full story at missionnews.org. 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I'm Steve O'Dell.
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11: If the book of Revelation is teaching us anything, it's teaching us that in this life, we determine our eternal future. And there can be only one of two places in which all of humanity will end. No third, only two. Either in heaven with Jesus or in hell with Satan. Either reward or judgment. Here's what the Bible teaches. The Bible teaches that every soul that was created and formed in the womb was created to live for eternity. Everyone will live forever. The bodies will die, but the soul will not. Secondly, Jesus spoke more about hell than he spoke about heaven. Thirdly, if God does not eternally judge those who have rejected God's plan of salvation, then he's not a just God. If God does not judge those who have rejected his plan of salvation to a place called hell, then why on earth did Jesus leave the glories of heaven and come to earth, live as one of us, die, tortured death on the cross, rising again on the third day? We saw in the last message, while the Antichrist with capital A is yet to be revealed, the world is filled with Antichrists with a small a. Sadly, some of these folks are occupying pulpits and occupying church leadership positions. Even genuine believers in the Lord Jesus Christ today, who believe in the literal hell as the scripture teaches, they often avoid the subject. Not long ago, I was talking to one preacher who said to me, the reason I avoid it is because it offends my congregation. And so I avoid it altogether and stay positive. Well, don't you think I want to avoid it too? But let me tell you something. If I offend you out of hell into heaven, then I have fulfilled my mission. Amen. But if I want to avoid it, it's for a different reason. It's because I weep privately and publicly. When I think of a literal place called hell, as Jesus taught, and there are literal people who are going to be there and spending eternity in torment. Others say, the gospel is good news. How can hell be good news? Well, the answer is obvious. It makes no sense that we say we're saved. We're saved from what? We're saved from what? We're saved from hell to heaven. We are saved from sin and eternal judgment to righteousness. That's what salvation is all about. And without that, all the churches are fraud. And we're wasting our time coming here on Sunday morning, wasting our time building church, wasting our time preaching gospel. Unless there is a message of hope, the world is in the grips of hopelessness. The Bible is very clear. The wages of sin is death, eternal death. So what is eternal death? It is a separation from God in hell forever and ever and ever. You say, well, that's bad news. But there is great news. There is the greatest news on the face of the earth. While every one of us, including your pastor, deserve hell, God, in His mercy and His grace, said when you come to Jesus confessing your sin, receiving His forgiveness, He gives you eternal life and He takes you to heaven. This is the greatest news of all. Please hear me right. The holiness and the justice of God are two sides of His character like the two sides of a coin. And therefore, sooner or later, there must be a collision between the holiness and the justice of God on the one hand and a rebellion on the other, and sin and rejection of God's plan of salvation. But God is not only holy and just, but He is love. And if one rejects God's love on the cross, they must be judged by God's holiness and receive God's judgment. Here's something I'm absolutely certain about. As I know the character of God and as I know the scripture, I am absolutely certain that everyone who's going to end up in hell in eternal judgment is going to say, I got here by my own choice. God did not give me a raw deal. No matter what they say on earth, but in that day, they will say, I got what I deserved. And so please turn with me to Revelation 14. In the last message, we looked at chapter 13 of the book of Revelation. And we saw how the earth is in the grip of an unholy trinity of Satan, the Antichrist, and the false prophet. 666, they're short of the holy trinity, which would be 777. And here in Revelation 14, we are transported into the presence of God in heaven. Something I'd love to talk about and I love to dwell on. Here's an amazing contrast. The contrast is this. In the kingdom of the Antichrist on earth, the name of Jesus is being blasphemed. In the kingdom of heaven, the name of Jesus is glorified. Look with me, please. The first five verses of chapter 14. We see the Lamb of God on Mount Zion with 144,000, who, as I told you, representative of all the believers from every nation and every generation. The 12 tribes of Israel multiplied, and then the 12 apostles multiplied, and you get 12 and 12 and multiply. That is a symbolic number of all the redeemed. And they stand secure and strong in the presence of our Savior. Question, what are they doing there? What are they doing? They were singing praises to Jesus. John describes them as morally blameless and faithful. I want to stop here just for a minute, as I've been doing and throughout the series, to kind of do a little bit of a understanding of biblical interpretation. Throughout the Bible, the Old Testament, the New Testament, throughout the Bible, we see that apostasy, which is unfaithfulness to God and His Word. Those folks that you know and I know in churches who said, I know Jesus said, I am the way, the truth, and the life, but He really meant to say, I am a way. You know what I mean? The Bible calls that apostasy. But the Bible uses a word, symbolic word, to call it adultery. Why? Why? Because just as an unfaithful spouse commits physical adultery against his or her spouse, unfaithfulness to the Lord Jesus Christ and His Word is an act of spiritual adultery. So what does God's Word saying to us today? Listen to me very carefully. Those who say, no matter what, now I'm going to cling to Jesus for better, for worse, for richer, for poorer, in sickness and in health, are the faithful ones who will find their total fulfillment in Jesus Christ, who find their complete fulfillment in the Lord alone. They're the faithful ones. I know personally, and I know some of you, when you go through dark times, when you go through the valleys, when you go through tough times, when you go through circumstances that does not make sense and you cannot even understand it, and you look up to heaven, and I've done that many times, I said, Lord, I don't understand it. Oh, but I trust You. I trust You. Look at verse 4. They are called the first fruits. Why? Because they are the first to be harvested, and there will be more to follow. Still in verse 4, again he tells us that the church, the bride of Christ, will be spotless in heaven. We're going to be as pure as Jesus is pure. We will no longer struggle with sin and anger and bitterness and lust and envy and all the rest of it. From verse 6 all the way to the end of chapter 14, the angels make series of announcements. I don't want you to miss these. They're very important. The first angel fly overhead proclaiming the eternal gospel and is calling for repentance. His message is very clear, but it is to every single human being who lives on the earth. Fear God and give Him glory, because the hour of His judgment has come. Worship Him who made the heavens and the earth and the sea and the spring of waters. Don't miss this. This is the only place in the book of Revelation where the word gospel appears. It's the only time.

Please don't forget this. Don't forget this. God is not subject to time like we are. You see, in God's presence, all time, past, present, future, all exist at the same time. In God's presence, there is no time, just eternity. There are some people who interpret Babylon as literal city of Babylon in Iraq today. Others view it as a prophetic symbol. Don't get hung up on it. It doesn't matter. You're not going to lose your salvation one way or the other. Major on the majors. Don't major on the minors, okay? Either way is fine. The problem is that those who really get hung up on it being a literal place, they got so excited when Saddam Hussein spent several billion dollars of rebuilding the old Babylon, the old city of Babylon. Ha, you see what's happening. And then came the American invasion and Babylon got destroyed. And then they got deflated. Don't live by the headlines. If you live by the headlines, you die by the headlines. I prefer to take Babylon as a symbol of a city, any city, USA, any city in Europe, any city in the world, who so steeped in secular godlessness, who is so steeped in cultural immorality, because they will fall. The third angel, verses 9 and 10. If anyone worships the beast, we saw that in the last message, the Antichrist who insisted people worshiping him, and his image, and receive his mark on their forehead or their hand, he too will drink of the wine of God's fury, which has been poured full strength into the cup of his wrath. Isn't that amazing? Those who drink of the cup of immorality will drink from the cup of judgment. This proclamation of this third angel actually suggests to me, at least, that Babylon represents that political system that's ruled by the Antichrist and the false prophet. Then verse 13 comes the next message from that angel and says, write, blessed are the dead who die in the Lord from now on. And then the voice of the Spirit says, yes, they will rest from their labor, for their deeds will follow them. If you attended a funeral, you probably heard pastors preach, and it's for good reason. It's very comforting. Now, some of the preachers who take this out of context, out of Revelation context, so I want to tell you what it's saying in context. Here's what it's saying in this particular part of Revelation, that in those days, there will be such severe suffering for believers, just like we're seeing with Boko Haram and ISIS and the suffering of believers all over the world. But it's going to be global. That suffering is going to be so humongous, it's so vast, that death will be a tremendous blessing. Here's what he's saying in context, that the horror of the great tribulation will make death to be such a blessed rest in comparison. And so, after I grieve like you do over your loved ones, I think of this prophecy, and then I rejoice for them. Just as in Matthew 5:11, there is a spiritual blessing upon those who have been reviled and those who are falsely accused for the sake of Christ. There is a blessing for those who die in the Lord ahead of the tribulation. Verses 14 all the way to 20. Look with me, please. Here we see the time has come for humanity to be ripe for the harvest. Finally, the hour is here. The time of judgment has come. John sees the white cloud, seated on the white cloud as the Son of Man, wearing a golden crown, and in his hand a sickle for harvesting the crop. You remember Jesus said the tares are going to grow with the wheat? And he said, don't try to separate them. You wait. Because the angels, when they do the harvesting, they will be precise. No one of Jesus' children will be lost. They will then take the wheat and the chaff and separate them. This is that picture here of that sickle. No wonder people love to think of baby Jesus in the manger. They love to think of the crucifix of Jesus

0: hanging helplessly on that cross. They don't want to think of Judge Jesus. They don't want to think of Judge Jesus. Two more angels appear, one with a sickle and the other with a fire from the altar. The angel of the altar calls out to the other angel with the sickle, and he said, "Take your sharp sickle and gather the clusters of grape from the earth's vine, because the grapes are ripe." Talking about humanity, of course. Although John will return to this global event, when we get to 16:16, to be specific, he introduces it here in chapter 14. It just gives us a little introduction, as it were, before he gets to the subject. And that is what's going to take place on the plain of Megiddo, as people call it, Armageddon. What is that Armageddon? I'm going to introduce it just like John did, and then we'll get back to it. The word Armageddon comes from two Hebrew words, Har Megiddo. Har means plains. Megiddo is the name of the area. And it's the strategic region in northern Israel. And it is a place where many historical battles have been fought. Through the years, many historians have become famous. That's why it could be more symbolic than anything else. The most recent battle, the last battle ever fought on the plains of Megiddo, was in 1918 between the British Army and the Ottoman Army. Armageddon has been a crossroad for travelers. Although it's inland, it's really close to the coastal city of Haifa. In fact, when you stand on the mountain, you can literally see the Mediterranean from the mountain, which would make a logical site for a D-Day style of invasion. Har Megiddo, or Armageddon, is about 50 miles north of Jerusalem. But the focus of the final battle is going to be Jerusalem. That's really where the focus is, because that's where the Antichrist is going to set his kingdom. As I told you, the Muslims believe that the Mahdi is going to come and he's going to rule from Jerusalem, their Messiah. But during that battle, the Bible said the blood will flow for 200 miles. Just to give you an idea, the whole nation of Israel from north to south is 263 miles. It's a horrific scene. It's a horrific scene. Every time I look at this horrific scene, I said, "Lord, I pray that we'll be out of here before that happens." In the next message, I will see the seven bowls of judgment upon the earth, which corresponds to the plagues of Egypt. We'll look at those closely. But I want to close by telling you this. The Bible is a collection of 66 books. They're written by 40 authors in three languages, on three different continents, in a span of 1,600 years. It consists of some history, drama, poetry, law, prophecy, and yet the Bible is one book. It's the most remarkable thing you can when you think about it. God's word is amazingly consistent because God is consistent. And the God of Exodus, who sent the plagues on Pharaoh, rebellious Pharaoh, is the same God who's going to judge those who rebelled against his plan of salvation. When the seven bowls or plagues unleashed, John writes, "With them, God's wrath is complete." But don't ever miss his vision of the victorious believers triumphant over Satan around the throne room of God. That when Jesus entered Jerusalem, it was fulfillment of Zechariah, but it's also a vision of the future, when he is the King of Kings and the Lord of Lords. When every knee shall bow to him, and every tongue, whether they agree or not, going to confess that Jesus Christ is Lord, to the glory of God the Father. I know some of you have been shaken by this series from Revelation. Dads and moms, concerned about your children. Trust me, the last time I checked, I was flesh and blood too. And I care deeply about my family, my grandchildren. But here's what I want you to listen to very, very carefully. I'm coming close to the end. This is important. My confidence is in my God who said, I will never leave you nor forsake you. That's the confidence that every one of us should have. Listen, this is part of what I'm talking about, this faithfulness, that you trust God no matter what. I have no fear in me whatsoever. Not over my family, not over you, not over my congregation. No, not at all, because I know of the faithfulness of God. We've seen it over and over and over again. He will not tempt us above that which we can bear. And so whatever happens, He will be there with us every step of the way. The question is, are you certain that if He comes back today, you'll be with Him in heaven? Will you be with all of those who have been redeemed by the blood of Jesus Christ?
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0: 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Wake up the church, Lord. 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
3: The Bible and archaeology, are they friends or enemies? Kirby Anderson gives some great insight into biblical archaeology now on Probe.
4: Yesterday, we looked at a few of the more recent archaeological discoveries that confirm the historical accuracy of the Bible. Most of them are found in an article in Christianity Today. Here are a few more significant discoveries. An inscribed piece of limestone discovered in a tomb along the west bank of the Nile was revealed to be a Semitic abecedary, an alphabet in ABC order. It dates back to the time of Moses and fits with a statement that, quote, Moses wrote down everything the Lord had said, unquote. It turns out he wasn't the only one writing in a Semitic script in Egypt at that time. When ISIS terrorists captured Mosul, they blew up the tomb of the prophet Jonah. This uncovered the remains of a palace of the Assyrian king Esarhaddon. Previous archaeological teams stopped digging in certain sites in Iraq for fear of destroying them. That was the case of the traditional tomb of Jonah until ISIS started digging beneath it to find artifacts to sell. As one article put it, ISIS accidentally corroborates the Bible. The tunnels they dug revealed previously untouched Assyrian palace in the ancient city of Nineveh. Inscriptions found in the old city of Nineveh give an order of Assyrian kings that matches perfectly with the biblical order. Extra careful processing of dirt from the archaeological dig in the southwest corner of the Temple Mound provides a beka weight. This was used to measure the silver in the half shekel temple tax that was collected from each member of the Jewish community. Another seal impression, which seems to be the name of Isaiah the prophet, it was found near the Temple Mount near another seal impression that says King Hezekiah of Judah that was uncovered 2 years before. Hezekiah and the prophet Isaiah are mentioned in the same verse 17 times, and this clay seal gives the impression that Isaiah had access to the king's palace as his advisor. A ring with the name Pontius Pilate on it was excavated decades ago, but only could be read recently due to advanced photographic techniques. Of course, this is not the first time that his name has surfaced in archaeology, but it is still a significant find. The ring is not fancy enough to have been worn by Pilate. It was probably worn by someone authorized to act on his authority and would use it to seal official communications. This is an exciting time for archaeological investigation. New finds provide even more evidence of the historical accuracy of the Old and New Testament. Archaeology has provided abundant confirmation of the Bible.
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6: God opposes or is against or is repelled by the proud. But he's attracted to or shows favor to the humble. What the writer of James is saying is that the favor of God, which means the unmerited, undeserved goodness and favor of God, that positive disposition of God that goes into your life, that opens doors, that gives you opportunities, that gives joy to your life, that gives you those things that you do not deserve. God is trying to give it to you, but you're not in a place where you can receive it. Why? Because you're repelling it by something in your life, and the Bible says that something is called pride.
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7: Life isn't always easy, and Bible teacher Lisa Harper has journeyed through many highs and lows as a single mom to her adopted daughter. 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
9: 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Do you have Him? Is He your very own Savior? 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
7: 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We're the Billy Graham Evangelistic Association.
10: Jesus would like to be your friend, who you can depend on. Jesus told His disciples, "I no longer call you slaves, you are my friends." Jesus said, "I have come that they may have life and have it to the full." Jesus satisfies our spiritual thirst. God created us in a way that we will never be satisfied or enjoy life fully until we have the right relationship with Him through faith in Jesus. Because all of us made many mistakes and sinned against other people and against God. We can have the right relationship with God when we repent of our sins and believe that Jesus paid the penalty for all our sins.
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12: Welcome to Breakpoint, a daily look at an ever-changing culture through the lens of unchanging truth. For the Colson Center, I'm John Stone Street. In 1787, Elizabeth Powell, a civic leader in Philadelphia, stopped Benjamin Franklin as he was leaving the Constitutional Convention and asked, "Well, doctor, what have we got, a republic or a monarchy?" Franklin replied, "A republic, if you can keep it." Franklin's remark is worth recalling as we remember Constitution Day on September the 17th, That's the day the delegates signed the Constitution. A republic means we the people govern through elected representatives, according to the design that was laid out in that document. America's Constitution is the world's oldest written constitution still in effect today, and it's long been a model for other nations. Writing constitutions is quite common. Keeping them, however, is not. There are approximately 200 national constitutions worldwide, with Kazakhstan being the most recent, having adopted a new one just this year. Among the unique aspects of the U.S. Constitution is that it's rooted in timeless ideas, like the aim to establish justice. That's a goal that goes back to at least Plato's Republic. And the Constitution's structure also recognizes the enduring realities of human nature. But of course, many constitutions contain similar language. What Benjamin Franklin's challenge made clear is that nations require stewardship. Each new generation of Americans must, in a sense, answer the question that was posed by Alexander Hamilton in the very first Federalist paper. As Hamilton put it, each generation must, and I quote, decide the important question whether societies of men are really capable or not of establishing good government from reflection and choice, or whether they are forever destined to depend for their political constitutions on accident and force, end quote. In other words, to properly celebrate the Constitution is not just about having a day of annual remembrance. Instead, each generation has to intentionally choose to be involved in stewarding it. Specifically, three distinct elements of American constitutionalism require the attention of its citizens to ensure that its principles endure. First, that the Constitution rests on a sacred understanding of human dignity. The Declaration of Independence, a statement that offers the Constitution its philosophical basis, highlights the creator-creation distinction, honoring humans as being sacred beings with God-given rights. Second, that we must steward not just liberty, but ordered liberty. Ordered liberty is not about autonomy or license to live as one wishes. Rather, it's about the freedom to pursue and live a virtuous life. It always has been. And third, that we must steward robust pre-political aspects of our life together, especially family, church, and volunteer associations. Only if these institutions are alive and healthy within the republic can they maintain the necessary buffer between citizens and the state, while reducing the heavy load on the republic that we're all duty-bound to keep. Chuck Colson himself often spoke of these little platoons. As he put it, they create the arenas where virtue is best cultivated, both the disposition to be good and the impulse to do good. The little platoons are the roots of social order, schools, and citizenship, where the art of self-government is practiced, end quote. Put simply, the Constitution is an experiment, and it must be stewarded. If not, our republic will be lost, along with the sacred understanding of humanity that undergirds it. And Christians of all peoples should take this responsibility seriously, since we understand life itself to be primarily a response to God, who made the world and people as he did. That's why we take seriously the words that are found in Leviticus that were also inscribed on the Liberty Bell, that it's our job to proclaim liberty throughout the land. For the Colson Center, I'm John Stone Street with Breakpoint.
13: 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Thanks for joining us today as Pastor Cannings brings the final message in this two-volume series, The Measure of Love. When we say God loves us, it's not just a simple statement. When we accept Christ's work on the cross for us, there's so much that love does in and then through us, transforming us from the inside out. From 1 John chapter 2, Pastor Cannings brings this message on the traits of love. Let's listen.
14: A child once said to the mother, he says, Mom, you want me to do all these dishes and you want me to do all these chores. You know what? I'm going to charge you for those because you're asking me to work. And so a person that works gets paid. And you asking me to work. Mother was kind of stunned. She didn't know that the young boy wanted to save up for a bike and all these different things. So she looked at him and she said, you know what? I'm not going to respond to that. He really needs to learn better, but I'm going to go ahead and just let us play this out. So the mother decided that when she put the plates on the table, she'll put a note there that says, for doing this, I charge you nothing. It's free. Then she's washed his clothes, and when she finished folding his clothes and putting it by his bedside, she put a note. enjoy doing this for my son. Love you. This is free. And she continued this process. Breakfast came. Same note. When she picked him up from school, she'll give him the same note. The young boy came to realize of all the things his mom was doing for him that she never charged him for, and she was so willing and happy to do it, and she kept telling him over and over again how much she loves him, to the point where the young boy came, sat in her lap and said, "Mommy, I'm sorry. I would like to have a bike. And I thought that if you pay me, then I could save up for a bike, and then I don't have to ask you to buy me a bike." The mother said, "I love you, and let's talk about it. And maybe we can afford to buy you a bike, just because we love you." You see, the nature of love is what we've been talking about all week. What does it look like? What does it become? And what is required for it to become that way? But I want to bring out some principles now as we walk through 1 John chapter 4. When we have this love, what does it mean to us? Since, as it would say in verse 10, it would say, "Herein is love, not that we loved God, but that he loved us and sent his son to be a propitiation for our sins." It's not that we are out here loving, is that God is loving us, and God is constantly pouring himself out to us. We can't breed without him. Yes, we may be able to buy a nice meal, but we can't cause the green beans to grow in the ground. We do not cause different animals to be fertile so we could eat meat. We have to rely on the Creator to have the ability to do what we need to do each and every day. He keeps the earth spinning, the sun shining, the moon shining. He is the one that manages the ecological system, the solar system, to make sure the gravitational forces function for us every day. We are constantly being loved. Hebrews chapter 1 verse 3 says, "His word is constantly being displayed in order for all that we have to be available to us." So he's saying, when I accept that God is loving me, and God is loving people when they're not even acting right. That took his sacrifice on Calvary's cross for him to pay for all of our sins. And out of that covenant, God has a covenant to keep working with us each and every day as we confess our sins. He's faithful and just to forgive us and to cleanse us from all unrighteousness. God now pours his Holy Spirit into us. So we now have this Holy Spirit inside of us. Jesus sits at the right hand of the Father to make intercession for us. We have this so much available to us as angels encamp around us in Hebrews chapter 1 verse 14 and Psalm 34 verse 7 through 9. Paul would say we live in heavenly places all because God so loved the world. He provides us all of these spiritual blessings in heavenly places. His constant loving of God should be a reflection as to how we function every day. It should bring out a sense of appreciation, a sense of consciousness that without God's love, we are nothing. There's certain things that take place in our lives when we obey and respond to the four messages that we've heard this week. So if these characteristics are not coming out of our lives, then we are living maybe a passive Christian life, but not an active Christian life, so that God's nature takes over our life and we end up with this life and life abundantly that displays the fruit of the Spirit. So here's the first characteristic that comes out in verse 11 of 1 John chapter 4. He says, "Beloved, if God so loved us, we are obligated." He says you're obligated because that's the family of God in Ephesians chapter 1 verse 14 through 15. It's God's family, so we are obligated to love because he is loving us. So since he's loving us, when he's doing all these things, we are now obligated to love those who are our brothers and sisters in Jesus Christ. So that's why he goes on to say, "No man hath seen God at any time. If we love one another, God dwelleth in us." God dwelleth. God remains. You say, wait a minute now. Are you talking about losing my salvation? That is not what he's saying. The word dwell means I experience God in the knowing way, as we talked about. He says, "Beloved, let us love one another," in verse 7, "for love is from God, and everyone that loveth is born of God and knoweth God." We talk about how that is an intimate experience of God. This is what he would say in chapter 2, verse 3 through verse 6. He said, "And hereby we know that we know him, that if we keep his commandments, that he that said, I know him, and keepeth not his commandments, he's a liar, and the truth is not in him. But whoever keeps his word, in him verily is the love of God perfected, but hereby know that we are in him. He said that he abideth in him, ought himself also to walk, even as he walked. So understand, when a person decides to abide in God, to keep his word, to walk in him, he says he develops an intimate relationship with him so that we experience the dwelling power of the Holy Spirit each and every day. That's why he says that love becomes perfected, because I'm no longer walking in the flesh. I'm walking in the Spirit. So as a result of that, he says, God starts to take over my life, so I become drunk with the Spirit. Same writer, John chapter 15, verse 1 through 5, if I abide in him, he abides in me, I will bear much fruit, for apart from him, I can do nothing. But if I choose not to abide in him, he cuts me off. In other words, the wages of sin is death. He's not going to keep convicting me when I'm not interested in being convicted. The state of apostasy, Hebrews chapter 6, when I know he's convicting me and I turn it off and keep turning it off, keep turning it off, keep turning it off. He says there is nothing to bring me back when I get into a state of apostasy, because the Holy Spirit, I ignore him. The Word of God, I'm not going to respond to it. There's no new salvation, so I can't crucify Christ all over again to get us back to where we need to be. So that's why he's saying here, the person who functions this way, experience the dwelling of the Holy Spirit, the illumination, the conviction, the understanding of the Word of God to guide me into truth, bring the Scriptures back to me, hear the very groans of my heart, affect my prayer life. This dwelling, this remaining, this experiencing him from abiding in him, the Bible is saying to us, even leads to prayers being answered. I end up with my prayers being answered where I get to the wishes of my prayers, the desires of my heart, God answers. In John chapter 15, verse 7 through 9, and right here in 1 John chapter 3, verse 21 through verse 24. So he's saying this dwelleth, it takes place, because I choose to function in this manner. He says the same thing will take place when we go to verse 16. He says, and he that dwelleth in love dwelleth in God, and God in him. This person begins to experience the powerful movement of the Holy Spirit as they commit to abide in God. This causes them, the Bible says in verse 17, 1 John chapter 4, hereby is our love made perfect. It's complete. We could love enemies. We could love people who can't stand us. People can say evil things and we could still obey God towards them. It could be a husband or a wife that does not love back, but we could still do what God has called us to do relevant to them. There could be difficulties in the church and hardships attached to that. I could still do what God tells me to do. My love becomes perfect because why he dwelleth in me. I feel an obligation because I recognize all he does for me. So God's love becomes perfect. And when that happens, there is no fear in love. There's no need for me to worry that, you know, all of a sudden now this person could do things to me that can hurt me. And the Bible said, no, when God dwelleth in me, when God is the one who is powerfully moving through me, he who is in me, same writer, chapter 4, verse 4, he who is in me is greater than he was in the world. The Bible says that angels encompass around me in Hebrews chapter 1 verse 14. No harm can come upon me because he'll never give me more than I can bear. And when I decide to keep loving him through that, he'll give me a crown of life for staying through trials. Because he's saying that this love that God has provided to us, it casts out any need to fear. Because fear kills faith. Fear and faith are like oil and water. They don't mix. So a person who lets fear, oh, I can't do that because that person is going to just think I am just weak. The Bible says that person is not now committed to do what God is saying because they're more concerned about their own safety rather than trust in the Lord. The Lord is my shepherd. I shall not lack anything. And that's why when we come to this, the attributes that come out of us is these attributes. I feel obligated to do it. I experience God perfecting me, where now I feel the conviction of the Holy Spirit. And so now I'm willing to do what God is saying because I can't help but respond to the movement of the Holy Spirit in my life. Now he says in verse 13, hereby know that we dwelleth in him and he in us, because he had given us of his Spirit. He has given it. It's now dominating us. And what is the fruit of the Spirit? Loving anybody within our vicinity, because we love the Lord all our heart, our soul, and our mind. You see, the measure of love is not in how I love anybody around me. The measure is first trusting his measure to me so that I could love him with all my heart, my soul, and my mind. And when I do that, I could now walk in the spirit and not in the flesh. And when I walk in the spirit and not in the flesh, the fruit of the spirit is love, joy, peace, kindness, gentleness, patience, self-control. And as a result of that, the love of God is manifested in perfection. Perfection is not where I do everything perfect every day. Perfection means I know what to do, and then I don't do it, he convicts me. So I challenge you today to let the measure of love be your love for God. Stay focused.
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14: Hello, everyone. This is Pastor Cannings. It's been a pleasure coming into your home, maybe your car. It's been a blessing to serve you. And I hope that you will become a partner as we seek to continue to serve God in an effective manner. Many times He opens up so many doors, but what we lack is resources to get it done. Oh, you can't go through every door, but you know the ones that are great fit for our ministry to touch lives. So I pray that you will become a Power Walk partner as we power walk together to impact lives. 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
4: And as we leave you, keep in mind, as you take time to grasp and apply God's love to your own life, you'll also be able to convey it to those around you.
15: Have you ever felt like your kid's success in life is entirely up to you? Hi, I'm Dana Gresh, founder of True Girl. In Luke 11, it reads that a woman in a crowd called out to Jesus, "Blessed is the mother who gave you birth and nursed you." Now, I don't know about you, but if I was a mom in that crowd, I would have been anticipating Jesus' response with bated breath, wondering, "Is this all because of his mom?" Thankfully, Jesus replied, "Blessed rather are those who hear the word of God and obey it." He was saying that no matter who our mom is, we're blessed when we hear God's voice and obey it. I'm sure he was acknowledging Mary's obedience to God's voice, but he definitely didn't say, "Yep, it's all up to moms." Mom, it's not all up to you. We need to do our best to obey God and love our kids. And then, from our example, we have faith that our kids will do the very same thing. For more tips on how to raise your kids, go to danagresh.com.
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17: My friend Scott told me about a man he knows who's been a professional bus driver for years, actually from Australia, but he's driven bus tours in places across the world. And he says there's this one classic movie that his passengers seem to watch on just about every bus tour. In fact, it's been shown on his bus so many times, he says he literally knows the script of the movie by heart. But the funny thing is, because he's always driving, he's never seen the movie, but he knows all the words. Well, I'm Ron Hutchcraft, and I want to have a word with you today about only knowing the words. You know, it's not enough to just know the words, especially when it comes to a personal relationship with Jesus Christ. The Bible describes people who are a little like that bus driver who knows all about the movie, but has never really experienced it. These people know all the words about Jesus, but somehow they have never really seen Jesus, never really experienced him as their personal Savior, their personal Lord. In fact, there's probably someone like that listening right now. And Jesus is reaching out to you right now to become more than words to you. In Mark chapter 7, verse 6, our word for today from the Word of God, the Lord may be describing you or someone you know. These people, he says, honor me with their lips, but their hearts are far from me. In other words, they talk a good game. They talk a God game. They sound like they know him, but they're far away. And only God knows it because they sound so good. This business of belonging to Jesus and having eternal life is so much more than something in your vocabulary or in your head or the meetings you go to. Romans 10:10 makes it clear that, quote, it is with your heart that you believe and are justified. That means made right with God. It's whether Jesus is in your heart that determines your destiny, not whether he's in your words or your head or your beliefs or your schedule. It's possible to have Jesus all around you, but not inside you. And if you're missing Jesus, you're going to miss heaven. Could it be that for all your time and experience in the world of Jesus followers, you've somehow never really committed yourself to the man who died for you? In Matthew 7, Jesus describes people who will come to him on Judgment Day, saying all the right words, having all the right background, having done all the right things, and then some of the most chilling words in the Bible, he will say to them, I never knew you. They had Christianity, but they missed Christ. Those who are in the deadliest danger zone may not be those who haven't heard about Jesus, but those who have heard over and over again, and they've never responded. Could that be you? You're risking a hardened heart that passes a spiritual point of no return. This is the day for you to say words to Jesus, not just all the words about him, words from your heart to his heart that say, Jesus, beginning today, I want to really belong to you. I'm totally trusting you now as my Savior from my sin, which you paid for when you died on that cross. Listen, he's been waiting a long time for that invitation to come and take over your life. Don't risk hardening your heart, my friend. Don't risk missing what could be your final opportunity. If you want to be sure you belong to him today, if you want to cross over, as the Bible says, from death to life and know him in your heart, not just your head, I think our website would be a great place for you to go next. It's anewstory.com. It'll help you nail down your personal relationship with Jesus once and for all. That's anewstory.com. You've had the right words. You've had the right beliefs. But it's never satisfied your soul, has it? Now, this is the day you can finally know the Savior that you've known about for so long.
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19: What's worse than waiting for a bureaucratic decision? Not much. Hey, thanks for connecting with Today in the Word, Moody Bible Institute's daily devotional. I'm John Gager, honored to share today's reading. King Darius had received Governor Tattenai's letter. It issued a request to search the archives for King Cyrus's decree. Ezra 6 tells us that a search was made, and in fact, such a decree was found. The second half of Darius's letter to Tattenai and his associates goes into great detail about how they were not to simply allow the work to continue, but support it. Remarkably, the king even allotted tax revenue to rebuild God's temple. Today in the Word, we read in Ezra 6, verse 8, their expenses are to be fully paid out of the royal treasury, from the revenues of Trans-Euphrates. The returnees were to be given whatever is needed, including young bulls, rams, male lambs for burnt offerings to the God of heaven, and wheat, salt, wine, and olive oil. In short, anything the priests requested must be given them daily without fail. Darius then, with typical flair, adds a stark punishment for whoever might oppose the rebuilding of God's temple. I decree that if anyone defies this edict, A beam is to be pulled from their house, and they are to be impaled on it. And for this crime, their house is to be made a pile of rubble. Well, the Lord had moved Cyrus's heart to favor the exiles, and here he moves Darius's heart to do the same. The Lord is indeed the true king over the entire earth. This is a great study, and I invite you to dig deeper. 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
20: I'm Adam Holtz, and you're listening to Plugged In on Moody Radio. In the new movie Shaun the Sheep, The Beast of Mossy Bottom, the claymation maestros behind Wallace and Gromit and Chicken Run are back with a Halloween-themed sheep thriller. Okay, maybe calling it a thriller is a bit strong, but The Beast of Mossy Bottom definitely winks at scarier adult fare, from Psycho to Frankenstein. Shaun and his friends are trying to get their pumpkin patch to grow, and thanks to some topsy-turvy plot twists, their plan results in a farmer getting his hands on a hair growth tonic. He's soon so hairy, his friends think he's a monster. The Beast of Mossy Bottom is fairly tame. Still, some moments might be genuinely creepy for sensitive viewers. A same-gender couple turns up at one point, and finally we've got some gross-out bathroom humor, too. So we're giving Shaun the Sheep, The Beast of Mossy Bottom, a 3 out of 5 for family friendliness. Read the full review at PluggedIn.com/radio. I'm Adam Holtz with the Plugged In Movie Review by Focus on the Family.
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21: Increasingly in America today, Jesus is seen as just one of many other spiritual leaders. So how is Jesus different? Well, in contrast with Muhammad, Buddha, or other founders of religious movements, Jesus made the unique claim he is God in human flesh. Second, Jesus offered proof for his claim through miracles, authoritative teachings, and supernatural healings. Ultimately, the greatest proof that Jesus gave was his resurrection from the dead. Many skeptics tried to deny these facts, but the testimony of numerous eyewitnesses and other evidence points to the conclusion that Jesus did return to life and he did prove he alone is God. Jesus' distinct claim to deity and the evidence to back it up are the foundation of Christianity.
1: For additional resources on this topic, log on to johnankerberg.org.
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26: 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But over time, that excitement dies down. How can that be prevented? Today on Turning Point, Dr. David Jeremiah returns to the book of Jonah and shares his insights about keeping the spirit of revival going strong in our hearts. 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
27: And you know, revival ought to be happening all the time in our lives, not just in major events, but in daily occurrences. As we ask God to continue to renew us every day, it doesn't come and last forever. You have to be on the regular routine of interacting with God about the nature of your soul and asking him for the revival of your soul every day. We are going to finish up our discussion on when revival comes in just a moment. We'll get to it. But before we do, and this is a Friday edition of Turning Point, let me remind you that you need to get to church this weekend. You know, for all these years, I've been telling everybody to go to church. And I sometimes wonder if people don't understand there's a church just about everywhere. And frankly, many of you may not know that Turning Point is a part of a church, the Shadow Mountain Church in Southern California, in El Cajon, California. If you live in this community and you don't have a church that you attend, you should come and visit us. You will be welcome. You will be loved. You will find worship that honors and glorifies the Lord and the teaching of God's word. And we just encourage you to give it a shot. Give it a try. We hope you will give us that opportunity if you live in this area. And wherever you live, friends, church is a priority. And you need to make it really your priority, especially during these days. Here is part two of When Revival Comes. The Bible says the Word of God is powerful. Here's the promise. Isaiah 55:11, so shall my word be that goes forth from my mouth. It shall not return to me void, but it shall accomplish what I please. It shall prosper in the thing for which I sent it. Listen to me, ladies and gentlemen. God's word never goes out without having an effect. Sometimes we see the effect right away, and sometimes we do not. There are times after a sermon when no one responds and someone says, were you disappointed today? I am always encouraged when God's word bears fruit immediately, but I have learned that when the final amen is said and the service ends, God is not finished. You can hear a sermon, decide not to respond, and then think about it all week until finally you do something about it. God's word is powerful and it never returns empty. And that gives great confidence to anyone who teaches the Bible. Never be discouraged when you teach the word of God. Teach it with confidence. Teach it with authority. And know this, if you teach the word of God, God is going to do something with it. And you may not hear about it in this life. You may not hear about it today. It may be something that happens in the next generation. But God always uses his word to effect change. Hebrews 4:12 says, for the word of God is living and it's powerful and it's sharper than any two-edged sword, piercing even to the division of soul and spirit and of joints and marrow, and it's a discerner of the thoughts and intents of the heart. And Paul wrote to Romans about the word of God and salvation. He said, for I am not ashamed of the gospel, for it is the power of God for salvation for everyone who believes. Sometimes a preacher might feel tempted to move away from preaching the word of God. As you have noticed, and I have noticed, a lot of preachers seem to have done that. Maybe if I get a little more motivational in what I say, people will listen. Maybe if I don't ever mention sin, people will listen. Maybe if I'm always positive to the most positive place. But the Bible says God blesses his word, not all of our ideas. Preach the word of God. Do it simply and do it the best you can, and God will bless it. And you don't have to be cute. Isn't that a good thing? You don't have to be clever. You just have to be faithful in preaching the word of God. When we open this book, we step into the power of God. So why would anyone want to preach anything else? Preach the word of God. So there must be a hearing when revival happens. There must be a hearing of the word. And the Bible says God uses preaching to do that. He actually calls it in the Bible the foolishness of preaching. It is kind of foolish, really, that somebody would speak a word and a man's life would be changed. But that's what the Bible says. Along with hearing, there needs to be believing. In order for revival to happen, the Bible says the people of Nineveh believed God. Notice, it doesn't say they believed Jonah. They believed God, and Jonah was speaking the word of God so faithfully that when the people heard Jonah, they thought they were hearing God, because they were. It was as if God himself was speaking to them, and the text does not simply mean they believed about God. It means they believed in God. They believed in him and in what he said. They believed it so strongly that instead of killing this prophet who came in to tell them they were going to die if they didn't repent, they didn't kill Jonah. which should have been their normal response given their history, they listened and they changed their way of life. You say, well, Pastor Jeremiah, how does that happen? The truth is, I don't know that anyone can fully explain it. The preacher's responsibility is to proclaim the word. The listener's responsibility is to hear it. God takes the preaching and the hearing, and in a miraculous way, he produces believing. They believed. There's a difference between believing about something and believing in something. They didn't believe about God. You know, most everybody believes something about God. You know, there's a God somewhere, or they call him the man in the sky, or whoever they happen to address. But only Christians believe in God. You say, what is the difference between those two? Well, let me tell you a story. The famous tightrope walker, Charles Blondin, used to stretch a wire across Niagara Falls and tightrope walk across the falls. It was quite a deal. Crowds would gather to watch him perform. On one occasion, he actually pushed a wheelbarrow across the rope, and the people went crazy, applauding loudly. When he finished, he asked the crowd, do you believe I can do that again? And they cheered and shouted yes. And then he said, which one of you will volunteer to ride in the wheelbarrow? Suddenly, the crowd was very quiet. Many people believed about him, but nobody believed in him. The same thing is true with God. You see, many people believe about God, but believing about God isn't enough. You have to believe in him and put your trust in him. Literally, you have to get in the wheelbarrow and place your faith completely in his hands. That's what happened in Nineveh. The people believed God and everything began to change. So there was a hearing and there was a believing. Third thing that happened is there was a repenting. The Bible says the people of Nineveh believed God, proclaimed a fast, put on sackcloth, from the greatest to the least. The response was so widespread that Jonah's message touched every level of life in the city. The Bible says the people responded from the greatest to the least. Every single person, no matter if they were rich or poor. The Assyrians, you see, were among the proudest of the people in the ancient world, and their king would have been dressed in royal robes and surrounded by the pomp, circumstance, and dignity of his position. But the Bible says that when the message of the Lord reached the king of Nineveh, he took off his royal robe, put on sackcloth, and sat in ashes. That was a way of showing mourning and repentance and sorrow for what one had done. And this is literally what happened. The king himself repented. Imagine how quickly that news spread across the city. People must have been saying, did you hear what the king did? He heard Jonah preach and he put on sackcloth and ashes. The king has repented. Revival always produces repentance. Repentance means agreeing with God about your sin, not trying to excuse it. You know what God says about sin. To repent, you have to agree with him and you have to admit that God is right and you are wrong and turn from your sin. Interestingly, the king does not seem to have started the revival. The revival began with the people and it was grassroots first and then upward toward the king. That's the way it usually happens. The text says the impact was so widespread, it affected the animals. I'd like to meditate on that for just a moment. Herds and flocks were included in the fast, covered with sackcloth. I can't imagine a cow in sackcloth, can you? The whole city was involved. At the beginning of the 20th century, Wales experienced one of these revivals, and it was so powerful that it changed everyday life across the country. 100,000 people got converted within just a couple of months. In the coal mines, the miners noticed something happened after that revival. The ponies that pulled the coal carts stopped working. The reason was simple. Before the revival, the miners had driven the ponies with shouting, cursing, and harsh language. But after they came to Christ, their behavior changed and they now treated the animals with kindness, and they had to retrain the whole system because the ponies didn't understand the new thing that had happened in the miners. The ponies had been trained to respond to shouting and swearing, and when that stopped, they didn't know how to respond. You know, the book of Proverbs says this, a righteous man regards the life of his animal. Have you ever read that verse? A righteous man regards the life of his animal. Christians treat their pets better than non-Christians. Christians care more. Now, that doesn't mean they're going to heaven. We're not going to get into that whole deal. Don't worry about heaven. Just take care of them while they're on earth and be kind to them. When God changes a heart,

0: it reminded them of the message they had heard, and they would begin to weep just because they saw the preacher. There was a deep awareness of the presence of God. Lives were changed, communities were different. And we can't hardly imagine that. I've never seen anything like that in my lifetime. I have lived after the Great Awakenings happened, seen a few things that looked like maybe it was going to start. But I've never seen anything like what I've read about in the Great Awakenings. That doesn't mean it can't happen again. It doesn't mean we're not ready for one, because I can't imagine if revival comes in dark days, we are great candidates, men and women. We are great candidates. We may not be able to orchestrate revival, but we can lay the groundwork in two ways. I want this to be the kind of takeaway from what I've said today. First of all, we can pray for revival. Let's rededicate ourselves to praying, Lord, revive us. And let me just ask us to change the pronoun there from us to me. Lord, revive me. Psalm 85:6 says, will you not revive us again that your people may rejoice in you? The Old Testament scribe Ezra wrote these words, and now for a little while grace has been shown from the Lord our God to leave us a remnant to escape, that our God may enlighten our eyes and give us a measure of revival. A measure of revival. How we need to pray that a measure of revival would begin. And the Bible says we should pray for that. Now I want you to pray for revival in our country, in our city, in our church. More important than that is to pray for revival in your own heart. You say, why would I do that? I don't know. Maybe you don't need revival, but you should ask yourself, am I living for the Lord like I once did? Is my heart warm toward God? Do I care about spiritual things like I did at one time? You know, there's a church in the book of Revelation that was indicted because they lost their first love. Have you lost your first love? You know, one of the things I love about new Christians is they don't care what anybody thinks. They're so excited about Jesus. They just talk about him all the time. They don't worry about carrying their Bibles with them. Who cares what people think? I'm a Christian. And then they get around other Christians who've been Christians for a long time, and they can't understand. Normal Christians aren't like that. And they cool off. The Bible doesn't want us to cool off. The Bible wants us to be hot for God. The book of Revelation also speaks of a church that became lukewarm, and it made God sick. The Bible said, because you are lukewarm, I will spew you out of my mouth. God doesn't want us to be lukewarm. He wants us to be on fire for him. And if we're not, we're candidates for revival. We need to rekindle the fire in our hearts. When we pray, we should ask God to do that. Lord, I used to be on fire for you, but I'm not anymore. Please start the fire again. I want to be what I once was. I want to do what I once did. So we can pray for revival, and then we can practice it. We can rededicate ourselves to living a life of personal holiness. In fact, that's what I believe should be true of all of us. We should live lives that are described by a revived congregation. There's a passage of scripture in the Old Testament, Psalm 119. Whenever I think of that psalm, I'm always reminded that if I ever am going to be executed, I want them to read Psalm 119 before I die, because it's the longest chapter in the Bible. In this chapter, there's a bunch of things about revival. Verse 25 says, revive me according to your word. Verse 37 says, revive me in your way. Verse 40 says, revive me in your righteousness. Verse 88 says, revive me according to your loving kindness. Verse 149 says, revive me according to your justice. Verse 156 says, revive me according to your judgments. Psalm 119 is about revival. Revive me, and it's all built upon the Word of God. Ladies and gentlemen, if we're going to change the world, we have to let the Word of God, first of all, change us. And when we pass on to others the flame He ignited in our hearts, in the middle of this dark culture, we can confess and turn from sin. let revival fires burn. I wonder sometimes when we talk about stuff like this, if we don't just say, you know, Pastor, that must have been wonderful for those people. It's like a dream that happened, or a famous point in history that will never be repeated. But if you think that way, you're not thinking biblically. Revival wasn't committed to a certain age or a certain population or a certain people. Revival is God's way for us. And what God did for others, he can do for us. When I read about these revivals, my heart says, Lord, do it again. Do again what you did then. Let us find the joy of revival. I know that this probably goes over the head of some of us, and we think, why doesn't the pastor talk about something I can use? Well, you can use this if you will. What would happen if everybody had a revival in their heart? If we all became what God wanted us to be, lived our lives the way God wanted us to live, we would change the whole community. We have the power to do that. The Holy Spirit can do that. God can do that. He can do that. God can do anything. Here's a question you need to ask. Can God change his mind? We'll talk about that on Monday on Turning Point as we continue our discussion of Jonah, the Old Testament prophet. We've called this series Jonah, the Runaway Prophet, and we're seeing the good part of what God has done in his life. But remember, God isn't finished with Jonah yet, because Jonah is hard-hearted, and he needs a little extra work. I remember when I went through cancer some years ago, I prayed that God would help me to learn everything he wanted me to learn, because I didn't want any refresher courses. Well, Jonah is about to get a refresher course, and we'll see that as we move toward the end of this discussion. Don't forget to ask for your copy of the 27 calendar. It's this month's resource at Turning Point, and you can get your copy by simply sending a gift of any size to help us with the cost of airtime and production and asking for the calendar. It'll be on its way to you. You'll love it. It's beautifully designed just for your home and for you. Thank you so much for being with us. Have a great weekend. We'll see you on Monday.
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5: A good coach studies an opponent's plays and plans a good defense. 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God had given one simple command, and Satan's first play was to question it. Did God actually say, "You shall not eat of any tree in the garden"? By questioning God's word, Satan made it easier for Adam and Eve to disobey God's command. Now, when Satan tempts you to sin, he'll try and lower your defenses by suggesting that maybe a sin that you want to commit isn't really forbidden by God after all. Bad choices often begin when a person says, "I'm not so sure that the Bible is really that clear on this. Did God really say?"
4: 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Well, then come to openthebible.org.
6: 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"The time is coming, declares the Lord, when I will make a new covenant with the house of Israel and with the house of Judah. 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I will put my law in their minds and write it on their hearts. I will be their God, and they will be my people. No longer will a man teach his neighbor, or a man his brother, saying, 'Know the Lord,' because they will all know me, from the least of them to the greatest." 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
14: Solomon acknowledges that life under the sun is full of inequity and injustice. He says, "I looked under the sun, and in the place of judgment, wickedness was there, and in the place of righteousness, iniquity was there." We need to realize there is a time for judgment, but all in God's good time, and don't mistake his patience for passivity.

0: A life of purpose never happens by accident. Welcome to Know the Truth. 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
1: Let's go back into this passage here and just look at the remaining verses here, really from verse 16 through to the end of the chapter. Solomon takes up the themes of death and judgment. You see, the culminating issue of Solomon's appointed time discussion is that there actually will be a time for judgment. He brings that up, doesn't he, in verse 17. God shall judge the righteous and the wicked, for there is a time there for every purpose and for every work. Solomon wants us to seize this thought that in life there is a time for everything, and then at death there's a time for nothing. And what will follow death is judgment. The life we lived, the deeds we did, the thoughts we thought will be judged. We will give an account for our attitudes and for our actions. And Solomon picks that theme up here. There are two things this text tells us. In fact, we'll reach back into verse 11, but it casts its shadow over the whole chapter. Solomon talks about what we might call the anticipation of eternity. And then Solomon talks about the adjudication of eternity. Let's pick up this theme of the anticipation of eternity. As John MacArthur notes in his study Bible, man's breath or physical life appears on the surface to be little different than that of the animal, but in reality, man's soul differs in that God has made him eternal. Look at verse 11. Speaking of God, He has made everything beautiful in its time. He has put eternity in the heart of man. Mark that. You and I need to realize that every one of us is a pilgrim soul, a wayfarer, someone journeying through time and space to a place of endless existence. This life is but the preface of a never-ending story, because we all go to the one place, but the soul of man does go upward, and then he faces the judgment. So you and I need to anticipate this. In fact, when you scratch beneath the surface, we do anticipate it, because God has put eternity in our hearts. Solomon believes that God has sown into the lining of a man's soul a sense of concern for his future. Man is fascinated with his fate. He's innately curious about his destiny. He knows that this life is but the beginning and death is not the end. And remember, that's the whole thesis of the book. Solomon tried to fill an above-the-sun hunger with an under-the-sun lifestyle, and it didn't work. Why couldn't he find ultimate satisfaction? Why couldn't he just get to that place of, even momentarily, of perfect happiness? And if anybody could have done it, this man. He could buy anything, have anyone he wanted. But there was a big gaping hole in his heart. Why? Because he was made by God, for God, and without God, he couldn't be his true self. Without God, he couldn't enjoy real life. That's why Augustine, the church father, said that there is a God-shaped vacuum in our hearts that cannot be filled by any created thing. That vacuum can only be filled by the Creator. But this passage doesn't only just talk about the anticipation of eternity. It talks about the adjudication of eternity. Verse 17, I said in my heart, God shall judge the righteous and the wicked, for there is a time for every purpose and for every work. Not only does Solomon talk about a sense of eternity that awakens man, but a sentence within eternity that awaits man. Every man, woman, and child will have their day in God's court. Think about that. That's what Solomon says here. In fact, this is where the book will finish. Chapter 12 and verse 14. For God will bring every work into judgment. including every secret thing, whether good or evil. According to King Solomon, God will judge all men and all matters on a future day. He has determined the period. He has determined the person. In fact, if you go over to Acts chapter 17, Paul speaks to those who are very religious. He introduces to them who this unknown God is. He says, hey, you've many gods, but you've missed the one true and living God. The one who's not worshipped in temples made with hands. The one who sets the boundaries of our life. And the one who, according to verse 31, has appointed a day on which he will judge the world in righteousness by the man whom he has ordained. Who is that man? It's the man, Christ Jesus. He'll either be your mediator or he'll be your judge. The choice is yours. But there's coming a day when God will judge this world in righteousness by Jesus Christ. And if you want to know that's going to happen, then look at the empty tomb, because God proved it in the raising of Jesus Christ from the grave. There's coming a cataclysmic day when righteousness will be rewarded, wickedness punished. In fact, look at verse 15 in chapter 3. God requires an account of what has passed. Scholars have a difficult time agreeing on the translation of this phrase, literally, but it could be translated, God seeks what hurries along. Solomon seems to say that time goes swiftly and gets away from us. God keeps track of it and will, at the end of time, call it to an account. God is keeping a record, and that record is written in indelible ink that won't fade with the passing of time. And someday the books will be opened and each life will give an account of itself. And that's an important thought, isn't it? And this whole idea of judgment is set against the backdrop of perceived and unpunished injustice in this world. That's what triggers this statement. Verse 16 triggers verse 17. See, Solomon acknowledges that life under the sun is full of inequity and injustice. He says this is one of the vanities of life, that sometimes the bad guy wins. Sometimes the crook gets away with his crime. Sometimes truth is on the scaffold and wrong is on the throne. Look at verse 16. He says, I looked under the sun, and in the place of judgment, wickedness was there. And in the place of righteousness, iniquity was there. Those are repetitive lines in the Hebrew text, and when a phrase is repeated, it's often for emphasis. This is a great injustice. This is something that's there. And perhaps Solomon is taking up this issue because people might say, well, you've said that God makes everything beautiful in his time, and you've said there's a purpose for everything under the sun. What about injustice? Where does that fit within the sovereignty of God? A just God? A holy God? Well, Solomon, look out your door. In fact, walk up the steps of the courthouse and go in, and you'll find in the very place of justice, injustice. That's what verse 16 means. In the place of judgment, or in the place of justice, in the courthouse, there is injustice. You'll find villains dressed up as judges. In the pocket of big crime or big business. And the little man gets stomped on. And his case is never heard. What about that, Solomon? Where does that fit in to every purpose and time and season under the sun? Well, Solomon's answer is God will judge the righteous and he will judge the wicked, and there will be a time for justice. Now, the implication may be that that time comes within time. But it certainly doesn't rule out, and I would think more properly anticipates, that that justice comes after time. Wrong will not forever be on the throne. God's answer comes in reminding his readers that those whose hearts are not pierced by the sword of God's temporal justice will be cut down by the axe of God's eternal judgment. We need to hold on to that. In fact, I'd love to turn to it, but time won't allow me. Psalm 73, you see this played out in the life of a man. And he's bothered by the fact that valiant men are winning. Crooks are prospering. And he says, have I washed my hands in vain? You know, what's the point of following God? It doesn't get you anywhere. You get stomped on. The good guys become mincemeat. The bad guys win. And then there comes a point in the psalm where the psalmist says, but then I went into your sanctuary. I went into the house of God. I heard the preacher. I listened to the word, and I got a whole different picture. God's judgment may grind slowly, but it grinds surely. And read that in the end, I saw, or he says, I went into the house of God, and then I saw their end. Awful end. A horrible end. Where they go to the place where the worm never dies, to the outer darkness, to the backside of God's presence and blessing. It's an awful end. And all of a sudden, the psalmist finds his feet again. And in fact, he probably begins to pity the very people that look like they're getting away scot-free. Remember that. My friend, when you get all worked up about injustice in this life, you're forgetting the doctrine of eternal punishment. Go into the house of God, read your Bible, look at their end. Their 5 minutes in the spotlight won't be worth it. Pity them. Pity them. In fact, win your enemy to Christ because he lives under the sword of God's impending judgment. And his end will be awful. You wouldn't wish his end on your enemy. Solomon reminds us of that here. In fact, in the context of the book of Ecclesiastes, this truth of man's future accountability before God is an important theme. Because listen, does this not make sense? If you're going to have purpose in this life, you'll need to have an accounting of your actions. The doctrine of God's judgment is an important doctrine for a whole lot of reasons, and one of them is it brings purpose to life. You say, Pastor, make sense of that. Well, listen, if there's no God, and if there's no judgment, and if there's no accounting and no consequences to one's actions, then man is free to act improperly and impulsively. Because it doesn't matter in the end. If tomorrow doesn't matter, today doesn't count. That's where humanism leads us. That's where the doctrine of evolution leads us. My friend, the doctrine of evolution is a sad and pernicious theory of life because it turns men into animals and it turns life into a jungle where people prey on one another because they have no thought of God, no thought of judgment, no thought of accountability. It cuts the throat of any motivation to do right, pursue Christ. But Solomon's dealing with the vanity of life, and he wants to remind us, but there is a God, and there is judgment, and there is a final accounting, and our choices have long-term consequences. Tell me this, who's the most dangerous man on planet Earth? I'll tell you who he is. He sits on death row in many of our state penitentiaries. He's got no chance of appeal. No chance of repeal. Therefore, he's the most dangerous man on the planet because whatever he does, there's nothing to lose. It can't get any worse. Why not do worse? If you've murdered one person, why not a prison guard? It's not like your sentence can get any more horrible. You see where that kind of thinking leads? And that's Solomon's reminder to us. And it fits within this whole the corpus of this book. Be reminded that although life is fleeting, our actions count. And there is a time that God has purposed and planned for the judgment of mankind, and it is sure to come, and it will be swift when it does come, and it will be like a thief in the night. Therefore, you and I need to seek the Lord while he may be found, and call upon him while he is near. We need to realize that today is the day of salvation. God says today, the devil says tomorrow. There is a time for judgment, but all in God's good time. And don't mistake his patience for passivity. Peter would remind us of that, wouldn't he? When he says, hey, God made a promise long ago. And people say, yeah, our fathers told us that. But, you know, it's been the same. since they've said that. Blowing smoke. Peter says, hold on a minute. God is not willing that any should perish, but that all should come to repentance. God's patience must never be mistaken for passivity. God is holy, my friend. There is a day of judgment. He has appointed it. I know the modern theologian wants to sweep the ashes of Sodom and Gomorrah under the proverbial carpet, but God will judge sin and God will judge the sinner. And if you do not die in faith and live in loyalty to Jesus Christ, your end is a horrid one, a horrible one. And therefore, do not pass up the opportunity to receive Jesus Christ. Do not mock the patience of God. There's an old story told of the farmer who challenged God and took on his religious neighbors at the same time. He lived in a community that sought to honor the Sabbath. And so no work was done on a Sunday, even in that community. But he got a bumper crop that year, and he wrote to the local paper saying, quote, I've been conducting an experiment with one of my fields. I've plowed it and sown it and irrigated it and tended it on a Sunday, and it has reaped me the biggest harvest of all my fields. I want to tell you that. When the editor of the newspaper read that comment, he added as a footnote, sir, God does not settle his accounts in October. My friend, there's only one way to survive the coming judgment, and that's to put your faith in the one who took the judgment of God. You wonder what all that darkness was about that afternoon on Calvary's Hill? Darkness is the symbol of God's judgment. And amazingly, Jesus Christ, God's Son, bore our sin in his own body on the tree. He took our judgment. He became the lightning rod for God's wrath against sin. That's why when we put our faith in him, according to John 5:24, we pass from death unto life. And listen, isn't this glorious? We will not come into judgment. Romans 8:1 says, there's therefore now no condemnation to those who are in Christ. Do you want to know how Paul describes salvation? Well, salvation isn't described in the New Testament as something that bolsters your self-esteem. It's not something that's described as the panacea to broken relationships or the path to health and wealth. No, I'll tell you how he describes it. 1 Thessalonians 1:10. Through the Son of God, we have been delivered from the wrath to come. We need a new crop of hellfire and brimstone preachers because God has a day of judgment planned and he has appointed the person who's going to oversee it. And that time is coming. Don't mistake his patience for passivity. God doesn't settle his accounts in October, December, January, but he will settle his accounts. My friend, if you haven't put your faith in Jesus Christ who paid the debt of your sin, you will pay for that sin yourself. And that means hell forever. Do you know how Christians are described in the letter of Jude? I love it. Those who are plucked from the burning. Because that's what Jesus Christ came to do, to save us from the wrath to come. Just this week, I was reading something of the life of John Wesley, founder of the Methodist Church. When he was a boy, he almost lost his life. Did you know that? There was a fire in his father's rectory, and the family all got out but John. And he was left to burn on the second floor until a neighbor heard his cry from a window and rescued him. And God used that in a number of ways in John Wesley's life. John Wesley believed that God had spared him for a special purpose, and later on he was to become a wonderful evangelist and win many people to faith in Jesus Christ. And then he often used that as a picture of the danger mankind was in, that man's life is a burning building that Jesus Christ has come to rescue him from. He died February the 9th, 1750. You know, he wrote his own epitaph. Here's the words he wanted on his gravestone. Here lieth the body of John Wesley, a brand plucked out of the burning. My friend, he wasn't just thinking about the fire in the parsonage. He was thinking about the very flames of hell itself. They're real. It is appointed unto man once to die, then the judgment. But if you'll put your faith where God put your sin, you can pass from life unto death. And hallelujah, you'll never, never, never come into judgment. Don't you want that? Let's pray. Lord, we thank you for reminding us to seize the day as the sun sets. There is a clock and it's winding down, and we all have a date with destiny. Lord, help us to live life confidently, live life joyfully, live life urgently. God, help us to anticipate eternity and to live for what is eternal. Help us, Lord, to think of that adjudication, that judgment, that sentence that awaits on the other side of the veil and the valley. Oh, may we flee to Christ today, our Savior, who bore God's wrath for us. May we nestle beneath him like a chick beneath its mother's wings. Lord, may he become the cleft in the rock for us to hide us from that future judgment. Lord, help us indeed to have eternity in our eyeballs. Lord, help us to live righteously. Help us, Lord, to pity those who seem to get away with their sin and take some false comfort in it, as if God is indolent, God's a doting old man. Oh God, you will awake someday, and it will be nightmarish for this world. We pray for them, we pity them, we long for them to come to Christ. In Jesus' name, amen.
0: Amen. That's a challenge worth carrying into every new day. 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Again, that's CONNECT to 89321. I'm Wayne Shepherd. Join us again next time as Pastor Philip continues his series, It's About Time, here on Know the Truth. Today's program was produced and sponsored by Know the Truth Incorporated. Jesus said, "You shall know the truth, and the truth shall make you free."

0: Life isn't always easy, and Bible teacher Lisa Harper has journeyed through many highs and lows as a single mom to her adopted daughter. But through it all, she's learned there's someone you can always rely on.
1: The sweetest thing about God's will is, you know, it's one step at a time. Just lean into His affection. His grace will sustain you, and His providence never takes us to a place where His grace doesn't sustain us.
0: That, says Billy Graham, is why it's so important to trust Jesus Christ.
2: Life may be tough at times, but our reward is Christ is with us. These promises are only for those who have come in repentance of sin and received Him as Savior. Do you have Him? Is He your very own Savior? He can be today.
0: You can make Jesus Christ your very own Savior today by going to findpeacewithgod.net. When you're there, click on Begin a Relationship with Jesus Christ. 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We're the Billy Graham Evangelistic Association.
3: With SRN News, I'm Rich Thomason in Washington. President Trump calls it a big decision, telling Axios he's weighing whether to resume major military strikes on Iran. Quoting the president, "Do I want to go in and annihilate them or do I not?" Mr. Trump indicates he'll be touching base with America's Mideast allies before deciding what to do. A wartime national election in Russia. In a sense, it's a referendum on the Ukraine war that's not expected to change things.
4: Russians have begun 3 days of voting in the country's first wartime parliamentary election, which features virtually no opposition and is all but certain to secure the Kremlin's political dominance. Authorities have spread the election over the weekend in a bid to boost turnout among the 111 million eligible voters and has even allowed electronic balloting. The Kremlin wants the parliamentary election, the first since the start of the Ukraine invasion, to underline public support for the war and give a veneer of legitimacy to its actions. It's sought to avoid any political risks by stamping out even the slightest sign of dissent. I'm Charles Delesma.
3: In-person voting for this year's crucial midterm elections beginning, ushering in the final 6 weeks for Americans to decide who they trust to lead Congress. Today marks the start of early in-person voting in Virginia. Warren Buffett stepping down as chairman of Berkshire Hathaway after serving in the role for more than 50 years. The 96-year-old Buffett assumes the role of chairman emeritus, writing in a statement that Father Time always wins. His son Howard will serve as Berkshire Hathaway's new chairman. Howard Buffett has served as a board member since 1993. On Wall Street this morning, stock futures have now turned mixed. The Dow futures are down 40 points, while the Nasdaq futures are 92 points higher. This is SRN News. A missionary is joining the U.S. Commission on International Religious Freedom.
5: Andrew Brunson spent 2 years in a prison in Turkey before President Trump helped secure his release in 2018. Now he's joining an organization that tracks religious persecution around the globe and advises the government. Brunson was arrested by Turkish authorities and accused of being a terrorist. Turkey is becoming increasingly hostile to Christians under President Recep Erdogan, who is promoting conservative Islam. Michael Harrington reporting.
3: South Korea plans to approve abortion pills for the first time, deepening debates over abortion in a country that until recently had imposed strict rules on the procedure. The government says it will allow the drugs to be used by women who are up to 9 weeks pregnant by the first quarter of 2027. Officials say that for the first 2 years, abortion pills will be directly prescribed and dispensed by physicians. This is SRN News. It's the Big Apple in miniature, and correspondent Julie Walker says you can see it.
6: Truck driver Joe Mackin built a massive model of New York City out of balsa wood, cardboard, foam, and glue. It took him over 2 decades during his free time. His daughter told him, put it on TikTok. Then it went viral.
7: It's just a passion that I've had, I mean, since I was a kid to do it. I went on a trip when I was in first grade and I saw the panorama and the Queens Museum. And I remember talking to one of my classmates next to me. I said, you know what, I'm going to build one of these myself one day.
6: The model is 50 feet long and nearly 30 feet wide, covering all 5 boroughs and parts of New Jersey and Long Island, with more than 800,000 structures on it. It's on display at the Museum of the City of New York. Julie Walker, New York.
3: Wall Street futures are mixed. More details at srnnews.com.
8: K KJOL thanks Kokopelli Farm Market in Cameo at Exit 45, an underwriting business partner of Local Christian Radio. AI may have dominated Colorado's startup week, but there was also a push to get people away from their screens. The Colorado Sun says more than 10,000 people were expected at the Denver event running through today. Organizers deliberately offered no online option, emphasizing face-to-face connections and experiences. Silt is looking for new leadership after trustees unanimously fired town manager Jim Mann. Post-Independent says Mann had been on paid leave since July, while outside investigators reviewed employment-related complaints. Trustees said the working relationship couldn't be repaired. Details of the complaints have not been released. Colorado Landmark has disappeared after the state's record-hot summer. The Post-Independent says St. Mary's Glacier, actually a year-round snowfield, has completely melted for what appears to be the first time on record. Scientists say it should return with winter snow, but could melt away again next summer. I'm Libby Pelletier in the News Center.
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12: Good morning. Zane Matthews with your Friday morning light on KJOL. Thank you for being here this morning, and thank you for being a part of the KJOL radio family, a very special group of people. Coming up, Lizzie Morgan's Maybe the Miracle. I've got the latest from Kane, Living Water, and Matt Mars' Run to the Father. Western Slope weather today for Grand Junction and Delta, partly sunny, 50% chance of some midday showers, a high near 80. Saturday, cloudy, 50% chance of rain, high 75. Sunday, sunshine and 76. And for Montrose today, chance of afternoon showers, partly sunny, high 76. Saturday, slight chance of rain, high 74. And Sunday, sunny and 73. Right now in Grand Junction, it is 60, 55 in Montrose, Delta 59. 58 in Rifle, Fruta, Paonia, and in Cedar Edge. And in Meeker, it's 51.
13: Hello, this is Pastor Sean Marksberry of the Living Water Baptist Church. Today's good news verse comes from 2 Peter 1, verses 19 through 21. We have the word of the prophets made more certain, and you would do well to pay attention to it as to a light shining in a dark place until the day dawns and the morning star rises in your hearts. Above all, you must understand that no prophecy of Scripture came about by the prophet's own interpretation. For prophecy never had its origin in the will of man, but men spoke from God as they were carried along by the Holy Spirit. That's today's good news verse from 2 Peter 1, verses 19 through 21.

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2: You know what's amazing about God? I mean, there's a lot of things, right? But here's one thing that's amazing about God. He doesn't give up on us. We might give up on ourselves. People might give up on us, but he doesn't. The Bible says his mercies are new every morning. That means when you surrender to him, it doesn't matter what yesterday looked like. You get a brand new day. It's not about trying harder. It's about handing it over to him. And the minute you do, the sun comes up on a whole new life. Here's the Afters. It's New Day, New Life on Local Christian Radio, KJOL.

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0: There's Matt Maher and Run to the Father here on KJOL. This is Morning Light. Coming up on today's Accent, my guests are Aaron Rorabaugh and Lily Harris from By God Ministry. And they're talking about Green Pastures, Still Waters, a special ministry event happening 1 week from tomorrow. And musically coming up, I've got Matt Hammett's latest. It's called Days God Gave, Josiah Queen and Brandon Lake, Can't Steal My Joy, plus Jeremy Camp. And Western Slope weather today for Grand Junction and Delta, 50% chance of midday showers, the high near 80. And on Saturday, a 50% chance of rain, mostly cloudy, high 75. And for Montrose today, partly sunny, a chance of afternoon showers, the high 76, and a slight chance of rain tomorrow at a high of 74.
1: With SRN News, I'm Rich Thomason in Washington. Saying the Kennedy Center is in very bad, dangerous shape, President Trump says it may have to be demolished if renovation work doesn't go ahead. A federal judge is ordering 30 days' notice before any major physical changes to the building are made, and that would include demolition. The president tells Axios that he's considering a possible resumption of large-scale attacks on Iran. A government-orchestrated anti-American protest in Tehran today. Hundreds of thousands turned out. Gas prices continue to rise. Today's AAA national average, a gallon of regular, $4.46. It's up several cents from yesterday. He represented Arizona in Congress for almost three decades, first in the House, then in the Senate. Former Senator John Kyle has died at the age of 84. On Wall Street this morning, stock futures are higher. The Dow futures up 32. More details, srnnews.com.
2: Grand Junction City Council's backing away from giving local contractors preference on city projects. Daily Sentinel says most council members worry the idea could reduce competition and increase costs. Instead, the city says it'll track how many contracts go to local versus outside companies and could revisit the issue later. Colorado's Medicaid budget is increasingly in the red, overspending by nearly $158 million last year. It's projected to run $443 million over budget this year. The Denver Post says rising drug and long-term care costs, along with forecasting and administrative problems, are being blamed. Fundraising off to a good start to bring Grand Junction's Brachiosaurus home to the Grand Junction Regional Airport. Organizers tell the Daily Sentinel $185,000 is already committed toward the $850,000 project. They're pursuing grants and donations. I'm Libby Pelletier in the News Center.
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0: Today, my guests are Aaron Rorabaugh and Lily Harris from By God Worship Ministry. Coming up on September 26th, Green Pastures, Still Waters. Tell people about what's going on the 26th.
4: So we're really excited about doing this again. We really believe that God has laid it on our hearts, not just to be musicians, but worshipers that engage everyone, anyone and everyone who wants to do that with us. And we've asked more churches, more ministries to just come be part of that with us.
0: It's going to start at 2:00 in the afternoon at Camp Eddie. We'll talk more about where that is exactly, but Lily, tell us more about what's going to be happening at this special event on the 26th.
5: We're going to have a lot of different ministries and churches involved. There will be a time of fellowship and, you know, a time of worship. We're going to be singing some songs and just glorifying God during that time. And then there's also going to be some testimonies. We're super excited. We have a few people that just feel called to share the God's faithfulness and God's grace in their lives, and they're people that we respect, and we are super excited to have God share through them, and we'll also have some time speaking and just hanging out.
0: So there'll be a time of praise and worship through music, which is part of what you guys do, Aaron, on a regular basis.
4: Yep, I would say that's what we do. We live and sleep and breathe that, but we also enjoy edifying the body throughout, and so we're definitely going to do all of it.
0: What else can people expect on this day?
5: A lot of prayer, and just a lot of, I think, God moving. And we feel like this year, like, our mission is just so clarified. It's certified by the Holy Spirit and endorsed by the Holy Spirit, and also just been confirmed by so many, like, other strong believers. So we feel, like, super excited and just very privileged to be part of this event. Like Aaron said, we focus on music, but it's really fun. We're called to do more than that.
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1: There's Chevis Phillips here on KJOL and Stories. Chevis, a worship leader from Bethlehem Church in Atlanta. Well, Matt Hammett has a new song out called Days God Gave. And here's what the song says. It says, take the time with the ones you love, like a chance you can't get back. Make a million memories so when you're old and gray, all the faces in those photographs smile back at you and say, you didn't let the days God gave you get away. Here's Matt Hammett and Days God Gave on local Christian radio, KJOL.

0: It's Crazy Money Day. Hi, I'm Chuck Bentley with the Crown Money Minute. Jason Kerlin, the lottery lawyer, appeared on TV and advised some of the biggest lottery winners in America. He represented people totaling $2.5 billion in lottery jackpots. Then federal investigators discovered he was a crook. He funneled more than $107 million into fraudulent investments. That's a powerful reminder that credentials and popularity don't guarantee integrity. Finding trustworthy investment advisors requires patience and diligence. 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Jason Kerlin was sentenced to 13 years in federal prison. The judge told him, "Your luck has run out." 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
1: So what is the reading on your joy meter today? What's your level of joy? I hope that your joy tank is full. But if it's not, let me give you a couple of suggestions from the Word of God. Psalm 16, verse 11 says, "In your presence, there's fullness of joy." So first idea, if you need joy, is get into the presence of God. Spend time with Him, and He will fill your heart with joy. There's something about being with Him, communing with Him, talking to Him, and feeling His presence that gives us joy. So in your presence, there is fullness of joy. And then another one from the Psalm, it says in Psalm 71, 23, "My lips will shout for joy when I sing praises." So when we are praising Him, that is another thing that gives us joy in our hearts. "When I sing praises to you, my lips will shout for joy." Here's Josiah Queen, Brandon Lake, "Can't Steal My Joy," here on KJOL, where you hear the light.

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1: With SRN News, I'm Rich Thomason in Washington. The legendary investor who served at the helm of Berkshire Hathaway for more than a half century is retiring. 96-year-old Warren Buffett, the Oracle of Omaha, assumes the role of Chairman Emeritus. His son Howard, a Berkshire board member, will serve as the firm's new chairman. Iran claims to have attacked an oil tanker trying to transit the Strait of Hormuz.
2: Iran says it struck a Togo-flagged oil tanker, the Trend, for what it calls an illegal attempt to pass through the Strait of Hormuz, the state broadcaster reports, citing the Revolutionary Guard Corps. The AP could not immediately confirm the report. The United Kingdom Maritime Trade Operations Group had reported a ship security alert 16 nautical miles northeast of Kazab, Oman, which lies on the other side of the strait. The crew, it says, are safe and no environmental impact happened. It was not clear, however, whether the UK MTO report was actually describing the attack that Iran claimed. I'm Charles Villatespa.
1: President Trump tells Axios he has not ruled out a possible resumption of major military action against Iran. Suggesting that he knows media bias when he sees it, a GOP U.S. Senate candidate in Michigan takes a pass on a televised debate.
3: Republican Senate candidate Mike Rogers declined a Detroit TV debate with Democrat Abdul El-Sayed. Rogers said the moderator is biased and called the format stacked, pointing to the moderator's praise for left-wing streamer Hassan Piker. Republicans say the move is about refusing a stacked media fight, the same approach President Trump has taken. Willie Nelson, Washington.
1: Fueling the debate over AI, Anthropic announcing that its AI model, Claude, is taking a major role in building its successor, Claude handling 26% of the R&D work. On Wall Street, the Dow futures down 186 points. This is SRN News. Massachusetts goes all in on transgenderism.
4: The Trump administration says Medicaid will no longer pay for sex change operations and other so-called gender care for children. This has prompted Democratic Governor Mara Healey to announce that Massachusetts will cover those procedures with state dollars, adding that, quote, residents must have access to the life-saving, gender-affirming health care they need and deserve. Experts estimate the effort will cost the state millions. Michael Harrington reporting.
1: Some encouraging news for Christians in Pakistan, where persecution has been severe for decades. International Christian Concern says registered blasphemy cases have fallen by roughly two-thirds this year, down to just 13 so far in 2026. Blasphemy-related riots and attacks, which averaged more than seven per year between 2021 and 2024, dropped to just one during the past 12 months. ICC says the reason for these trends has to do with a government crackdown. This is SRN News. The White House says it is withdrawing its nomination of Lance Schroyer to lead U.S. Immigration and Customs Enforcement.
5: This ensures the agency at the forefront of President Trump's domestic agenda will remain without a Senate-confirmed leader for at least a while longer. Schroyer, a former Oklahoma State trooper, is close to Homeland Security Secretary Mark Wayne Mullen, a former U.S. senator from Oklahoma. He has little experience with immigration. The White House offered no comment in a brief statement. John Scott reporting.
1: Japan's central bank has raised its benchmark interest rate to 1.25%, up from 1%. That's a 31-year high. Today's move was expected, widely figured into recent global markets. The Bank of Japan has been trying to normalize monetary policy after decades of keeping interest rates near or below zero. This in an attempt to encourage more borrowing and spending to counter deflation. More details, srnnews.com.
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6: Western Colorado's getting an early look at several November races at the Club 20 candidate debates tomorrow at Colorado Mesa University. Races for governor, Congress, and the state legislature on tap. Republican gubernatorial candidate Victor Marks turned down an invitation. So did Democratic Senator John Hickenlooper. Patterson Road will be tied up again this morning. Grand Junction City Crews closing Patterson between 15th Street and Spring Valley Circle beginning at 9 o'clock for emergency signal repair. Travelers should avoid the area and follow the posted detour. A local power outage will occur while crews replace the signal pole. Fire restrictions lifted today in both Mesa and Delta counties after recent rain and cooler weather. Sheriff's offices say conditions have improved, although drought remains a concern. Mesa County's fall open burn season also begins today, a permit required for that. I'm Libby Pelletier in the News Center.
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10: Good morning, Zane Matthews with your Friday Morning Light on KJOL, local Christian radio. Music on the way this morning in this half hour from Charity Gale. We've got Salem, a classic from For Him, and the Bible Quiz at 7:20. The prize today from Munchies in Fruita and in Grand Junction. Western slope weather today for Grand Junction and Delta, 50% chance of midday showers, otherwise partly sunny, the high near 80. Saturday, a chance of showers, the high 75 and mostly cloudy. Sunday, sunshine 76. For Montrose today, there's a chance of afternoon showers, but partly sunny, high 76. Slight chance of rain tomorrow, 74. And Sunday, sunny and 73. Right now in Grand Junction, it is 61, 55 in Montrose. Delta has 58, 56 in Rifle, Fruita at 57, 58 in Paonia, Cedar Ridge 56, and in Meeker, it's 50.
11: Hello, this is Pastor Sean Marksberry of the Living Water Baptist Church. Today's good news verse comes from 2 Peter 1, verses 19 through 21. We have the word of the prophets made more certain, and you would do well to pay attention to it as to a light shining in a dark place until the day dawns and the morning star rises in your hearts. Above all, you must understand that no prophecy of Scripture came about by the prophet's own interpretation, for prophecy never had its origin in the will of man, but men spoke from God as they were carried along by the Holy Spirit. That's today's good news verse from 2 Peter 1, verses 19 through 21.

There's Charity Gale and I Believe here on KJOL. I believe you are who you say you are. You do what you say you'll do. You'll come through. You are always able. I believe. Now here's We the Kingdom and Jesus Does on local Christian radio, KJOL.

Good stuff on the radio this morning, and a classic from 1990, For Him Where There Is Faith. The Bible quiz coming up next, and the final question from Matthew 7. Jesus has wrapped up the Sermon on the Mount, and what a long sermon it has been. I mean, it was long, but somehow nobody was checking out the clock on the wall or looking at their sundial wristwatch and fidgeting in their seats. The audience was captivated. The Bible quiz coming up next, and the prize today from Munchies in Fruita and Grand Junction, right after Salem on KJOL, local Christian radio. We can see.

And it's time for the Bible quiz on KJOL. The prize today is for Munchies in Fruita and in Grand Junction. I'll be taking caller number 4 here in just a moment when the time comes. Caller 4, our last question from the Sermon on the Mount. We're wrapping up Matthew 7. And when we get to today's answer, I'll have a quick recap of the main points of the sermon. Jesus finished saying these things. The crowds were amazed at his teaching. And the question from verse 29, because he taught as one who had what? The crowds were amazed at his teaching because he taught as one who had what? 254-5555 is the number to call. I'll take caller number 4. 254-5555. The prize today is from Munchies.

It's the President's Music Band. Pick up that book here on KJOL, and that's going to tie right into our Bible quiz question this morning. Congratulations to Ty, was the fourth caller, and won the prize today from Munchie. So we're here at the end of Matthew chapter 7, what is probably the most famous sermon in history. The crowds were amazed at his teaching because Jesus taught as one who had what? As one who had authority and not as their teachers of the law. Authority is the answer today. So here is the rapid fire recap of the sermon. This is two chapters, and there's no way to cover every single point in less than a minute, but here we go, and you're going to have to listen fast. Be meek, merciful, and pure in heart. Be a peacemaker. Bless those who persecute you. Let your light shine before men. If your brother has something against you, go and be reconciled. Be careful about what you think about. Turn the other cheek. Love your enemies. Be perfect as your heavenly Father is perfect. Don't do your good deeds to be seen by others. And don't pray in such a way that it draws attention to yourself. In both instances, your Father will reward you. Forgive others. When you fast, do it discreetly. You can't serve two masters. Don't worry about tomorrow. Don't judge others. Your Father wants to give you good gifts. It's a narrow road that leads to life. A bad tree cannot bear good fruit. Not everyone who says, Lord, Lord, will enter heaven. If you hear these words and do them, you are a wise man. But if you hear them and don't put them into practice, you are like the foolish man who built his house on the sand. And when the storm comes, it falls with a great crash. Again, I would encourage you to read those words often. Get them into your spirit and into your heart. Matthew 6 and Matthew 7. Well, coming up on Monday, we are going to head back to the Old Testament. We're going to spend some time looking at the interesting life of Father Abraham, and we'll begin in Genesis chapter 12 Monday on the Bible Quiz here on Local Christian Radio, KJOL.

0: lifting me. Love lifting me. That's Tasha Layton here on KJOL. This is Morning Light. Thank you for listening this morning. I'm Zane Matthews. Coming up, I've got After Grace, I Still Need Jesus, a brand new song from Andrew Rip. And we've got that one from Philippa Hanna, Moses Bliss, and Israel Houghton with Citizen. And a focus on the family plugged in review of the new movie, Shaun the Sheep, The Beast of Mossy Bottom. Just ahead of Breakpoint, your Western Soap forecast today for Grand Junction and Delta. 50% chance of some midday showers, the high near 80. And on Saturday, mostly cloudy, chance of rain, high 75. For Montrose today, there's a chance of afternoon showers, the high 76. And a slight chance of rain Saturday, high 74.
1: Welcome to Breakpoint, a daily look at an ever-changing culture through the lens of unchanging truth. For the Colson Center, I'm John Stone Street. In 1787, Elizabeth Powell, a civic leader in Philadelphia, stopped Benjamin Franklin as he was leaving the Constitutional Convention and asked, "Well, doctor, what have we got, a republic or a monarchy?" Franklin replied, "A republic, if you can keep it." Franklin's remark is worth recalling as we remember Constitution Day on September the 17th. That's the day the delegates signed the Constitution. A republic means we the people govern through elected representatives, according to the design that was laid out in that document. America's Constitution is the world's oldest written constitution still in effect today, and it's long been a model for other nations. Writing constitutions is quite common. Keeping them, however, is not. There are approximately 200 national constitutions worldwide, with Kazakhstan being the most recent, having adopted a new one just this year. Among the unique aspects of the U.S. Constitution is that it's rooted in timeless ideas, like the aim to establish justice. That's a goal that goes back to at least Plato's Republic. And the Constitution's structure also recognizes the enduring realities of human nature. But of course, many constitutions contain similar language. What Benjamin Franklin's challenge made clear is that nations require stewardship. Each new generation of Americans must, in a sense, answer the question that was posed by Alexander Hamilton in the very first Federalist paper. As Hamilton put it, each generation must, and I quote, decide the important question whether societies of men are really capable or not of establishing good government from reflection and choice, or whether they are forever destined to depend for their political constitutions on accident and force, end quote. In other words, to properly celebrate the Constitution is not just about having a day of annual remembrance. Instead, each generation has to intentionally choose to be involved in stewarding it. Specifically, three distinct elements of American constitutionalism require the attention of its citizens to ensure that its principles endure. First, that the Constitution rests on a sacred understanding of human dignity. The Declaration of Independence, a statement that offers the Constitution its philosophical basis, highlights the creator-creation distinction, honoring humans as being sacred beings with God-given rights. Second, that we must steward not just liberty, but ordered liberty. Ordered liberty is not about autonomy or license to live as one wishes. Rather, it's about the freedom to pursue and live a virtuous life. It always has been. And third, that we must steward robust pre-political aspects of our life together, especially family, church, and volunteer associations. Only if these institutions are alive and healthy within the republic can they maintain the necessary buffer between citizens and the state, while reducing the heavy load on the republic that we're all duty-bound to keep. Chuck Colson himself often spoke of these little platoons. As he put it, they create the arenas where virtue is best cultivated, both the disposition to be good and the impulse to do good. The little platoons are the roots of social order, schools, and citizenship, where the art of self-government is practiced, end quote. Put simply, the Constitution is an experiment, and it must be stewarded. If not, our republic will be lost, along with the sacred understanding of humanity that undergirds it. And Christians of all people should take this responsibility seriously, since we understand life itself to be primarily a response to God, who made the world and people as he did. That's why we take seriously the words that are found in Leviticus that were also inscribed on the Liberty Bell, that it's our job to proclaim liberty throughout the land. For the Colson Center, I'm John Stone Street with Breakpoint.
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0: I'm Adam Holtz, and you're listening to Plugged In on KJOL, where you hear the light. In the new movie, Shaun the Sheep, the Beast of Mossy Bottom, the claymation maestros behind Wallace and Gromit and Chicken Run are back with a Halloween-themed sheep thriller. Okay, maybe calling it a thriller is a bit strong, but The Beast of Mossy Bottom definitely winks at scarier adult fare, from Psycho to Frankenstein. Shaun and his friends are trying to get their pumpkin patch to grow, and thanks to some topsy-turvy plot twists, their plan results in a farmer getting his hands on a hair growth tonic. He's soon so hairy, his friends think he's a monster. The Beast of Mossy Bottom is fairly tame. Still, some moments might be genuinely creepy for sensitive viewers. A same-gender couple turns up at one point, and finally we've got some gross-out bathroom humor, too. So we're giving Shaun the Sheep, The Beast of Mossy Bottom, a 3 out of 5 for family friendliness. Read the full review at PluggedIn.com/radio. I'm Adam Holtz with the Plugged In Movie Review by Focus on the Family.
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6: 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Now here's Philippa Hanna, Israel Houghton, and Moses Bliss. It's Citizen here on KJOL, where you hear the light.

0: HRN News, I'm Rich Thomason in Washington. They held candles in the day's fading light, and there were tears. A vigil in Los Angeles last evening for the five people killed in two crashes. The first involved an L.A. Metro bus and an SUV. The second crash, that of a TV news helicopter that was covering the bus crash. Meanwhile, the woman who allegedly started the whole thing is in big trouble.
1: We are here to announce the charges that will be filed against Bailey Lynn Rios in connection with the tragic crash of her car into a Metro bus on September 15th at about 5 p.m. Those charges will be second-degree murder charges and an additional count of driving under the influence and reckless driving.
0: L.A. County D.A. Nathan Hochman says Rios faces a maximum of life in prison if convicted. President Trump has told Axios that he's thinking about a possible resumption of large-scale attacks on Iran. Warren Buffett is stepping down as chair of Berkshire Hathaway, a job he has held for more than 50 years. The 96-year-old Buffett takes the role of chairman emeritus, writing in a statement that Father Time always wins. His son Howard will serve as Berkshire's new chairman. His name is Nash. He's 4 years old and he lives in San Diego. He's a good-natured dog, maybe a little bit too good-natured.
2: The Golden Retriever is being called the worst guard dog after he tried to play with an intruder who'd climbed in through a window. Home surveillance videos show Nash repeatedly bringing the man toys while he largely ignores the dog, eats food from the fridge, and takes a nap. He was later arrested by armed police officers, who Nash also tried to play with.
0: And that's the BBC's Maura Alderson. On Wall Street, the Dow down just over 100 points. This is SRN News. Planned Parenthood goes all in.
3: In an Instagram post that is drawing ridicule from both right and left, the nation's largest abortion business states that, quote, people of all genders need abortions. It's apparently an effort to burnish the organization's credentials as a supporter of the LGBT agenda, and some critics say to promote its transgender services. Planned Parenthood is fast becoming the nation's leading provider of puberty-blocking hormone shots for children. Michael Harrington reporting.
0: A growing number of American colleges and universities are hiring full-time Muslim chaplains to go with the Christian and Jewish chaplains already at work on campus. Rutgers, a state university with three locations across New Jersey, became one of the first public schools to privately fund a full-time Muslim chaplain. Today, about 80 schools around the country have a full-time Muslim chaplain. Their role on campus has stirred some controversy in the wake of the Hamas attack on Israel. This is SRN News. The secret to a long life may be found in the land of the rising sun.
4: The number of people aged 100 or older in Japan has surpassed a record 100,000 this year. The latest figures from Japan's government underscore the country's rapid aging and population decrease. The health ministry statistics released Tuesday show Japan has 107,677 centenarians, up 7,914 from last year. The figures were released ahead of this year's September 15th Respect the Aged Day. Japan's total population during the 2020 census stood at 126 million, almost 30% of which were 65 or older. Keith Peters reporting.
0: Amid the concerns surrounding artificial intelligence, there's now word that Anthropic's AI model Claude is significantly helping to build its successor. More details at srnnews.com.
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6: AI may have dominated Colorado's startup week, but there was also a push to get people away from their screens. The Colorado Sun says more than 10,000 people were expected at the Denver event running through today. Organizers deliberately offered no online option, emphasizing face-to-face connections and experiences. Silt is looking for new leadership after trustees unanimously fired town manager Jim Mann. Post-Independent says Mann had been on paid leave since July, while outside investigators reviewed employment-related complaints. Trustees said the working relationship couldn't be repaired. Details of the complaints have not been released. Colorado landmark has disappeared after the state's record hot summer. The Post-Independent says St. Mary's Glacier, actually a year-round snowfield, has completely melted for what appears to be the first time on record. Scientists say it should return with winter snow, but could melt away again next summer. I'm Libby Pelletier in the News Center.
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8: 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Thanks for listening to local Christian radio KJOL. I'm Zane Matthews. Coming up, Family Life Today, and then at 8:30, a new beginning with Pastor Greg Laurie. And then 9 o'clock, it's Focus on the Family with Jim Daly. Western Slope weather today. For Grand Junction and Delta, we're going to have some sunshine, highs around 80, but a chance of midday showers is about 50%. Saturday, cloudy skies, 50% chance of rain, a high of 75. And for Montrose today, partly sunny, chance of afternoon showers, the high 76. And on Saturday, slight chance of rain and a high of 74. 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It's coming up here on KJOL.
9: Hello, this is Pastor Sean Marksberry of the Living Water Baptist Church. Today's good news verse comes from 2 Peter 1, verses 19 through 21. We have the word of the prophets made more certain, and you would do well to pay attention to it as to a light shining in a dark place until the day dawns and the morning star rises in your hearts. Above all, you must understand that no prophecy of Scripture came about by the prophet's own interpretation. For prophecy never had its origin in the will of man, but men spoke from God as they were carried along by the Holy Spirit. That's today's good news verse from 2 Peter 1, verses 19 through 21.
10: I'm Steve O'Dell with Mission Network News. Tensions over fuel prices in Syria this week come on the heels of President Ahmad al-Shara declaring the country to be on a new trajectory, one that prizes democracy and will unite military groups into one Syrian army. As the Kurdish-led group SDF disbands, President al-Shara has promised constitutional protections for Kurds.
11: So this integration is going to occur, but as to whether the cultural and linguistics and political rights of the Kurds in the northeast will still be cared for and guaranteed, we're not really sure.
10: How new governance will affect believers in Syria is another unknown.
11: The prayer is that they would still be able to meet together, they'd still be able to worship, they would still be able to marry, and baptize, and that God would protect that religious freedom that they currently have.
10: Find more prayer points in our full report online. And World Missionary Press is sending 750,000 diary date books to prisons across the U.S. These books contain daily Bible verses and note-taking spaces. This year, WMP will also be sending Spanish copies. Helen Williams with WMP says,
12: they are extremely well-received. We get wonderful feedback from prisoners. It just gives them something to start their day. It gives them something to think about during the day. Gives them a place to write.
10: Having these books can also be a stepping stone to joining a Bible study. Please pray that the Scripture would speak to the hearts of those who receive the date books and that the Holy Spirit would be with the prison chaplains as they minister to people through Bible studies. Learn the full story at missionnews.org. 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I'm Steve O'Dell.
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13: Christianity, to my knowledge, is the only religion that's based on what someone else has done on our behalf.
14: Yes.
13: So I would say just exhale for a moment and realize, as much as you would, I'd love to give you a to-do list. Maybe the first step really is that Psalm 46, be still. and know that and cease striving and know that I am God, and know that like a deep soul resting in the fact that He is God and I am not.
14: Welcome to Family Life Today, where we want to help you pursue the relationships that matter most. I'm Dave Wilson.
15: And I'm Ann Wilson, and you can find us at familylifetoday.com. This is Family Life Today. Hey, you know, it's been great having some time off, which is not really time off.
14: I mean, the knees are healing.
15: Yes.
14: I'm starting to walk.
15: Yeah.
14: And it's been a little bit relaxing over the last few days. But you know what's really even better?
15: Having time off while still listening to all the great guests that are coming on the show.
14: Bingo. I can't wait to hear what Cheryl and Laura Storr will be discussing today. Laura is the best.
15: We love her.
13: I'll often say, you know, you can't always choose what you walk through.
15: Mm-hmm.
13: But you can always choose how you walk through what you walk through.
15: Mm-hmm.
13: And so if you feel like you're not in control of what's happening with your health or any of these things, we can choose to continue to trust God and in many ways revere Him.
15: Mm-hmm.
13: An example of not doing that, I think about a woman in our church who was married, unhappily married for 20 years
15: mm-hmm.
13: and husband unfaithful, just sad story. They divorced and then she spent the next 20 years bitter
15: mm-hmm.
13: and resentful.
15: Mm-hmm.
13: So you look at it and think, okay, so she basically had 40 years of unhappiness.
15: Right.
13: And her not being willing to let go and forgive and to trust that God has a good story, that He's writing a good story, even though it had some hard pieces.
15: Right.
13: Things that she would, you know, that none of us would wish upon anyone. And so I think that reverence is also looking at the hard path that the Lord has led us down. Mm-hmm. The hard, you know, a lot of people have just devastating stories from their childhood.
15: Right.
13: How do we trust a God that allows that?
15: Yeah.
13: And I don't have all the answers for that.
15: Right.
13: But I do know just because sin shows up in a certain part of our story,
15: mm-hmm.
13: it doesn't mean that God mm-hmm. is any less good. I was at an event in, Houston, Texas. That's where mm-hmm. I was. And we were doing this benefit concert for the victims of this flood that had come through.
15: Yes.
13: And so many people had lost so much.
15: Yes.
13: And this woman, you know, I'm just there singing songs. And this woman walks right up to me and she goes, "So why does God allow bad things to happen?" And I'm like, wow, is there a theologian around here that can answer this? But what I was able to say to her, I was like, you know, that would take a long time for me to even try to explain. And I'd still do it poorly. I said, but the two things I see in scripture, I see two answers that the Lord gives us from His word.
15: Mm-hmm.
13: One is in Romans 5, where it talks about that, you know, sin entered the world through the fall.
15: Mm-hmm.
13: So yeah, God is not the author of evil.
15: Right.
13: But that's not the only answer we see.
15: Mm-hmm.
13: We also see John 9, where this man is born blind. Mm-hmm. The disciples are like, whose fault is this?
15: Right.
13: Yeah, who is this? Exactly. And Jesus says, you know, he was born blind that the works of God might be displayed.
15: Right.
13: So I think there's a something in there with revering God and seeing that even though he is not the author of evil.
15: Yeah.
13: But Johnny Erickson Tada is one of my favorite people ever.
16: When we were talking about you coming on, she was the person that I mentioned.
13: Are you serious?
16: Yes, because one of my favorite people.
13: She's so dear.
16: Oh my goodness.
13: Yeah,
16: yes.
13: She's wonderful. But something that she has said before that I just kind of hid in my heart was, God often uses that which he hates to accomplish that which he loves.
16: Absolutely.
13: And that's where we revere God and just trusting him to say, like, I didn't see my story going this way. I didn't mm-hmm. see my marriage, my mm-hmm. family, whatever it is, going this, my career going this direction, Lord. But I have to trust that you are sovereign and that you are working this together for good, even
16: yes.
13: when it doesn't feel good.
16: Feel good.
13: And that
16: yeah.
13: and that's reverence.
16: I will say this. So I was born with congenital nevi.
13: Mm.
16: And my response to that when you become self-aware and you're like, okay, I'm different. Mm-hmm. It was to hide. Mm-hmm. And I wanted to stay hidden. So we can do all of the things that we want, that God, you want me to do, but let's not do that out front. Let's do that, right? Let's do that in writing. Let's do that in coaching and talking to people. But what we're not going to do is get in front of people and say, here I am with all of my imperfections on display. This isn't anything that is hidden. Like, I stand up and you see.
17: Like, you would never do like a podcast or anything.
16: Oh yeah. Like no.
17: Like microphones. Like,
16: why would
17: lights.
16: We do that and speak? And why in the world would we do that? But I remember when the Lord spoke to me, I've called you to write and teach. And just impress upon my heart that through you, I will get glory. Mm. You're not to focus on how you look, how you appear to people. Just love God and love people. Mm-hmm. That's all I want you to do. And do it with the gifts and talents and calling that I've given you, and let me do the rest. There was a time in my life where I didn't know if I would ever get married. I've been married twice. I was divorced. God, oh my goodness, such a sweet season with the Lord through that period. I have been married to an amazing man for the last 18 years. Very well loved, despite my imperfections, right? Maybe
17: that's
16: even
17: so beautiful.
16: Because of, right? And then I can see God's wisdom when I think about what I could have been without these imperfections, right? I

0: that's a hard pill towards reverence to swallow.
1: 100%. And Paul is such a rock star, but man, he says the craziest stuff.
0: He does. Like yes, he does.
1: I was talking about Romans 5. One of my favorite verses is when he starts talking about rejoice in your suffering. Because at first you're like, what
0: are you talking about?
1: What in the world? But he goes on to say, because suffering produces endurance, and endurance produces character, and character produces hope, and hope does not disappoint.
0: Right.
1: I mean, this a few years ago, just had a little bit of a light bulb moment when I realized, and I think of it in the context of my kids, that it's not the vacation Bible school that I'm sending my kids to that is producing character in them.
0: That's right.
1: The Lord uses that. It's not even the scripture memory that I'm making them do.
0: No.
1: It's not the Sunday school attendance, all of that. The Lord uses all of that. But if they just did those things in a perfect world that I curated for them, I created and curated, meaning protecting them from any sort of harm or suffering, then the Lord would not, it wouldn't be the right ingredients to do the work that he desires to do in the life of my kids.
0: Right.
1: And in my life as well.
0: Ooh.
1: So again, back to reverence. It's revering the Lord to say, the Lord knew that my daughter Josie would have a father with a brain injury.
0: Yes.
1: That would have a vision deficit and a memory deficit. Mm-hmm. And that he would have seasons of stepping back because of his health. Like all of these things, the Lord knew that. Mm-hmm. And at first, you know, Josie's 13 now. So maybe 10 years ago, I began to see how the disability in our family, kind of how it was affecting the children.
0: Sure.
1: And both my husband and I, lots of fear and anxiety about that.
0: Mm.
1: But here we are 10 years later, and things are not easier in any way. But I can honestly say I am seeing my kids grow in their character and in their ability and in endurance. It's exactly like Paul says it. I'm seeing that develop in them because of how they are applying the truths of God that they're learning with their real life hardships.
0: Yes.
1: And that has been a beautiful thing to see.
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0: I do want to ask you to pray for the people who are listening, for them to be transformed by recognizing God's faithfulness and goodness. But before we do that, I know that there's somebody that's listening that's like, you know, that sounds great for you. And that sounds great for Cheryl. But I read my word and I don't get reverencing God.
1: Mm-hmm.
0: I am in this situation and I don't understand why he's not showing up for me. I can't believe when I read in the scripture where David says that I would have fainted if I hadn't believed to see the goodness of the Lord in the land of the living. I'm in the land of the living and I see no goodness here.
1: Yeah.
0: What can that person do to begin to see God with new eyes?
1: I think, first of all, it's, I know you use the word do, and there is an aspect of, action on our part, but just remembering that God, that's one of the things that's different about our religion per se than other religions, is that other religions are based on what we do for some God or some entity, some deity. In Christianity, to my knowledge, is the only religion that's based on what someone else has done on our behalf.
0: Yes.
1: So I would say, dear brother or sister, just, exhale for a moment and realize, as much as you would, I'd love to give you a to-do list of things to do to grow in this area.

0: area. Mm-hmm. Maybe the first step really is that Psalm 46, be still and know that it cease from striving. Mm-hmm. And know that I am God, and know that, like, no, it's not like an intellectual no, it's like a deep soul resting in the fact that He is God and I am not.
1: Yes.
0: And I think that's a good first step. I'd say the other thing, all of the stuff we've talked about today mm-hmm. is not meant to be done outside of community. We have to believe that even though, you know, our relationship with the Lord begins as a personal relationship with the Lord, that's about the only thing personal. It is an interpersonal faith.
1: Yes.
0: And when he calls us.
1: He calls us to a body.
0: Yes. And he calls us the bride of Christ. He's not talking about you're my bride and you're my bride. He's, right. he's not a polygamist. He is married to the church. And it's just this reminder of how much we need each other mm-hmm. to, when we're having those hard seasons. I had someone come up to me after church and they said, hey, I'm going through a really hard season and I don't know if I should be singing the song. Like, you're singing the song about the goodness of God. Mm-hmm. All my life you've been faithful. All mm-hmm. my life. I don't even know if I should be singing that.
1: Yeah.
0: Because I just don't believe it. Mm-hmm. And I was able to say to them, no, it's when we don't believe it. That's when we need to sing it all the more.
1: Yes.
0: And not just us singing it. And even if you are the place where you can't sing it, that's why you still come to church and you allow your brothers and sisters to sing it over you.
1: Yeah.
0: And believe for you until as the Lord is doing that deep work of restoring your own faith.
1: That's so good, Laura. That's so good. Well, would you pray for that person?
0: Oh, I would love that.
1: Thank you.
0: Father, we know that you are near to the brokenhearted. Mm-hmm. You're near to those who are crushed in spirit. And you are a God who weeps with your people and deeply feels those emotions. And even a God that calls us, like we see in the Psalms, to be honest with you. Think about David saying, how long, O Lord, will you forget us forever? You delight when we come to you with our honesty, but you are not a God that leaves us there. You are a God who does that beautiful work of restoring our faith, because our faith was never built upon our own efforts. Mm-hmm. Our faith was never based on the amount of Bible studies we did or the Christian track record we have. Mm-hmm. It's only based on your faithfulness and ultimately the work of Christ on the cross for us. So I pray that that dear brother or sister right now would feel your spirit. And if they don't, that they would surround themselves both with your word and your people until they do. We pray it all in the name of Jesus. Amen.
1: Amen. Okay. So Laura, we talked a lot about how reverence impacts us individually, mm-hmm. but how does it impact us as a married couple? How does it work for our marriage? Mm.
0: You know, I don't think it's just a coincidence that people get married in churches. I think when you get married, you're coming before the Lord and you're making vows to each other, but in many ways we're making vows to Him. Mm-hmm. Marriage was His idea in the first place.
1: Yes.
0: And I always envision a marriage, you know, people will say, you know, between the two people, and it's like, yeah, it's between two people with God in the center mm-hmm. and a whole lot of other people surrounding you, pushing you towards each other constantly. Mm-hmm. And that's what our marriage has been like, at least. But ultimately, it's the vows we take before the Lord, because it can't just be about how much I love my spouse. You know, mm-hmm. I think about Martin and I, we were just like giddy happy when we got married. Mm-hmm. But as everyone knows, you don't just stay giddy happy for 22 years. Yeah. But really what holds a marriage together, is that commitment that we make to the Lord. So in many ways, it's the reverence towards God that holds our marriages together. And I'll tell you another interesting story. We hit a really rough patch about 5 years in, and I'll never forget, we're sitting there with a marriage counselor, and to help you understand kind of what was so tough, Martin's unable to drive, unable to work. Mm-hmm. So we're sitting there and he's frustrated with me mm-hmm. that I get to work. Mm-hmm. And I'm frustrated with him that I have to work. Mm-hmm. Or he's frustrated with me that he doesn't get to drive. And I'm frustrated that he can't drive and I have to drive all the time. You know? Mm-hmm. So there's all this frustration. And I'll never forget the counselor asking us. He said, you know, if I was to ask you guys, what's the biggest problem in your marriage, what would you say? And we both immediately, Martin's brain injury. Like, it's the only thing we'd agreed on in months. It's a Martin's brain injury, biggest problem in our marriage. And the counselor goes, wrong. He said, the biggest problem in your marriage is your sin. The biggest problem in your marriage is your selfishness, both of you. Mm-hmm. And once we began to see marriage as an opportunity to die to self.
1: Yes.
0: And that's a huge part of reverence, mm-hmm. is this humbly coming before the Lord, acknowledging him as not only God, but God over every relationship in our life, mm-hmm. every aspect of every relationship in our life. I think that was a big turning point for us and really how reverence has played a big role in our marriage.
1: You know, I am thinking about the person who has a spouse that is a non-believer, mm-hmm. or a spouse who maybe is not willing to deal with trauma or triggers or to sit down with a counselor and hear, mm-hmm. yeah, that your problem is really sin. How does reverence from one spouse impact a marriage? How can it?
0: Well, first of all, just acknowledging what your job is in your marriage. Mm-hmm. You are not responsible for saving your spouse. That is, we have a Messiah to do that.
1: Yes.
0: God is the one that draws hearts. And so acknowledging what our role is and what our role isn't. Mm-hmm. We cannot nag him into the kingdom. Right. That is not a great strategy. Right. but our role is showing in the way that we live, showing just the beauty of God and the holiness of God and the trustworthiness of God, mm-hmm. in the way that we revere him, mm-hmm. whether that's through, you know, the habits we've talked about, you know, church, God's word, prayer, things like that. Our goal, honestly, is to make an unbelieving spouse curious.
1: Right.
0: And when they see a transformed life, then they become curious. So Martin and I became a Christian before he did. Mm-hmm. And he just began to see something different about me.
1: Yeah.
0: And I've heard so many stories because the truth is a believer makes a better spouse.
1: Yes.
0: And so like you're, whether they believe it or not, they're seeing aspects of your joy that's not tethered to circumstances, mm-hmm. your respect for them, not because they're necessarily acting in a respectful way, but because the Lord's commanded us,
1: right,
0: to respect our spouses, and they're seeing different ways that the Holy Spirit is changing your heart, that becomes the testimony.

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And it was nice that they asked me to share a song, just an old hymn that has formed my life in the area of reverence.

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2: Studies reveal that people with faith in God are the happiest.
3: So many believe happiness comes from fame and fortune and buying whatever they want. But Pastor Greg Laurie points out how quickly those people find their lives disappointing.
2: So it really comes down to this. Happiness does not come from what you have. It comes from who you know. And the Bible

0: country has the strongest economy in the world. Is it the happiest country? No. It didn't even make the top 10. It didn't make the top 20. Money is not the key to happiness. So what is? Well, Pastor Greg Laurie addresses that pressing question today on A New Beginning. The Bible isn't silent on the subject. In fact, Jesus himself addressed the issue in a memorable way. If happiness seems to be in short supply these days, you've tuned in for the right study.
1: We're starting a brand new series today on the Sermon on the Mount. And we were trying to think of some clever thing to call it. And we decided to just call it the Sermon on the Mount. Let's grab our Bibles and turn to Matthew chapter 5. Matthew chapter 5. And the title of my message is How to Be Happy. When you get down to it, pretty much everyone deep down inside wants to be happy. It's even in our Declaration of Independence where we speak of life, liberty, and the pursuit of happiness. So here's the question, are we happy? According to a recent study, Americans are less happy than they were 30 years ago. Well, maybe we should start by trying to define happiness. What exactly is happiness? Over the years, many have opined on the topic. Charles M. Schulz, the creator of Peanuts, summed it up this way. Happiness is a warm puppy. Okay, that's one definition. Albert Schweitzer said, happiness is nothing more than good health and a bad memory. George Burns, comedian, said, quote, happiness is having a large, loving, caring family in another city. Okay. Oscar Wilde said, quote, some cause happiness wherever they go. Others cause happiness whenever they go. Dave Chappelle, the comedian, said, the higher up I go, for some reason, the less happy I am. You've heard of Shakira. She's experienced global success and fame of happiness. She said, quote, it's reserved for a very select number of people, and I can't say I'm part of that club at the moment, end quote. So what is happiness exactly? Why can't Shakira find happiness? Why does Dave Chappelle say the higher up he goes, the less happy he is? Well, let's start by saying where you won't find happiness. You will not find happiness by pursuing it in and of itself. You won't find happiness in any object. You won't find happiness in anything this world or this culture has to offer. It's been said, quote, there are two sources of unhappiness in life. One is not getting what you want, and the other is getting it. You know, you've heard the expression, careful what you wish for. And many have all of their dreams realized, and they have all the things that this world promises will bring happiness, and they find that is not the case. Money can buy you some things, but it cannot buy you the most important things. Money can buy you a bed, but it cannot buy you a good night's sleep. Money can buy you books, but it can't buy you brains. It can buy you a house, but it can't buy you a home. Money can buy medicine, but not health. Money can buy amusement, but it can't buy happiness. C.S. Lewis summed it up this way, and I quote, God designed the human machine to run on himself. He himself is the fuel for our spirits that they were designed to burn, or the food our spirits were designed to feed on. There is no other way. This is why, says Lewis, it's just no good asking God to make us happy in our own way without bothering about faith. God cannot give us a happiness and peace apart from himself because it's not there. There is no such thing, end quote. And that's so true. One of the foremost experts on happiness made this candid admission, and I quote, I don't have a religious or a spiritual bone in my body, yet I have to acknowledge that studies reveal that people with faith in God are the happiest, end quote. So it really comes down to this. Happiness does not come from what you have. It comes from who you know. And the Bible emphatically says, happy are the people whose God is the Lord. Why is the Christian faith a happy faith? The Christian faith is a happy faith because it's a hopeful faith. Because we have hope in this life and we have hope in a better life to come. And here's something that might surprise some people. God wants you to be happy. I don't think that's the view many people have of God. They think that he is just the ultimate party crasher. He's out to rain in your parade. He's out to make your life miserable. Nothing could be further from the truth. The fact is, God wants you to be happy. When the angels announced the birth of Jesus, they brought good news of great happiness. And know this, God himself is happy. Jesus said, I have told you this to make you as completely happy as I am. Yeah, we don't think of Jesus as happy. We think, well, he was the suffering servant and he was a man of sorrows and acquainted with grief, which of course is true. But having said that, that doesn't mean that's the way he always was. When he bore the cross, headed to Calvary, certainly he was a man of sorrows. When he saw Jerusalem reject him, yes, he wept. So there were those moments of sorrow. But generally, by and large, how do we sum this up? Jesus was a happy guy. I think he would have a smile on his face. Why else would children be drawn to him? Paul writes about the glorious good news given to him by the blessed God, or another way to translate that would be the good news from the happy God. I like that, happy God. Now, when I say that God wants you to be happy, that doesn't mean that you walk around with a phony smile permanently plastered on your face. So like when you're going to the dentist to get a root canal, you're smiling. You're waiting in line at the DMV for the third hour. You're smiling. Wherever you go, you're smiling. You're going to look mentally ill, not happy. As a Christian, we will have times of sorrow. The Bible even says there's a time to laugh and there's a time to cry. As Christians, we will still face tragedy. But what the Bible is saying, overall, you can have happiness. But we have to come to this. God's definition is probably different than our definition of happiness, and it's laid out before us here in the greatest sermon ever preached, the Sermon on the Mount. You want to know what Jesus thinks? Read this sermon. And by the way, you can read the entire Sermon on the Mount in one sitting. You want to know how his heart really beats? Study this sermon. You want to know how he feels about living and life in general? Read the Sermon on the Mount.
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2: Glad you're along today as Pastor Greg begins our study of the Lord's Sermon on the Mount. We're in the fifth chapter of Matthew today.
1: The Sermon on the Mount is the longest recorded message that Jesus ever gave. It's also one of the most beautiful and best known portions of Scripture. There's a lot of phrases that have entered our vernacular that are popular in culture today that all come from the Sermon on the Mount, like turn the other cheek. That's from the sermon. Go the extra mile. That's also from the Sermon on the Mount. The golden rule, all from this sermon. By the way, this is not what the people were expecting. Maybe it's not even what they were wanting to hear from Jesus on this particular day, but it's exactly what they needed. It begins with Matthew 5, verse 1, when it says, "Seeing the multitudes, he went up to a mountain, and when he seated his disciples, he opened his mouth and taught them, saying." So back in this culture, when the rabbi would speak, he would sit and the people would stand. So I think we should observe this tradition. Why do I have to stand here for 45 minutes? You stand, and I'm going to sit. What do you say? Okay. Well, we don't have to do it. Someone might like it. But normally the rabbi would sit down, and it's interesting because this phrase, he opened his mouth, as a colloquialism in Greek, used to describe someone delivering a message that was solemn, dignified, and weighty. I want you to also notice that Jesus did not give this to the multitudes. I think the traditional view of the Sermon on the Mount is the crowds gathered and he addressed them with these words, but that's not what the Bible says, is it? It says that the multitudes were gathered, but he gathered his disciples around him and taught them, saying. I bring this up because only the Christian can live by the Sermon on the Mount. And even that is very challenging. When someone says, "I live by the Sermon on the Mount," my question is, have you ever read the Sermon on the Mount? I'll be honest with you, there's some hard things in this sermon. These are not easy things to do. So you might say the Sermon on the Mount is for believers only. Only the child of God can live out these truths. Now, the Sermon on the Mount begins with what we often call the Beatitudes. They've been described as the beautiful attitudes, or attitudes that should be. Another way you could sum them up is the be happy attitudes. Now, the first four Beatitudes deal with our relationship with God. The second four deal with our relationships with others. And we're going to focus on the first four in this message. Now, I want you to remember that the word blessed, each beatitude begins with the word blessed. The word blessed is interchangeable with the word happy, all right? So basically, Jesus is saying, if you want to be happy, be these things and do these things, all right? So let's read them together. We're going to read Matthew chapter 5, verse 2 down to verse 9. Then he opened his mouth and taught them, that would be the disciples, saying, "Blessed are the poor in spirit, for theirs is the kingdom of heaven. Blessed are they that mourn, for they shall be comforted. Blessed are the meek, for they shall inherit the earth. Blessed are they who hunger and thirst for righteousness, for they shall be filled. Blessed are the merciful, for they shall obtain mercy. Blessed are the pure in heart, for they shall see God. Blessed are the peacemakers, for they shall be called the sons of God." So there are the first Beatitudes. And it's interesting that the word blessing is used again and again. You know, people use these words, even people who are not believers. They'll talk about blessings. Well, only the believer can genuinely experience blessing. I think sometimes we use the word bless to get rid of someone. Someone's talking too long. We say, "Great seeing you. God bless you." And it says, "Go away now," right? But here's point number one. God wants you to be blessed and happy. God wants you to be blessed and happy. Jesus both began and concluded his earthly ministry blessing people. When he met those two downhearted disciples on the Emmaus Road after he was crucified, we read that he blessed them. When children came to him, he took them into his arms and he blessed them. After his resurrection, we read that he lifted his hands and he blessed them. So God wants to bless you. We see this from Genesis to Revelation. There was a blessing that the priests were to pronounce over the people of Israel. And they would say, "The Lord bless you. The Lord keep you and make his face shine upon you and be gracious unto you. The Lord turn his face towards you and give you peace." God wants to bless you. Let me take it a step further. God loves to bless you. Sometimes we think God is stingy. He's holding back his blessings. Do you know a stingy person? No, you can't have that. Do you know a generous person? Yes, you can have that and even more. God is generous, not stingy. He loves to bless. It's like me giving something to my grandchildren. I don't do that because I have to. I do that because I want to, right? And I feel it is the responsibility of the grandparent to bless the grandchildren, or another word we could use is spoil them, right? It's not my job to parent them. I've already done that. That's the job of the parents to parent. The job of the grandparent is to be grand, right? And to enjoy them and indulge them, not in a bad way, but maybe a little bad, I don't know. Maybe give them too much sugar or whatever it is, but this is the idea. God loves to bless us. I love how Jesus says, "Fear not, little flock. It is your Father's good pleasure to give you the kingdom." It's his pleasure. God wants to bless you. God loves to bless you. Happy are the people whose God is the Lord. Coming back to what Chappelle said, the higher up I go, the less happy I am. Does that describe you? There's certain things you thought, if I had this thing, if I had this experience, if this happened to me, I know I would be happy. If I reach this goal, if I reach this position, if I get this many followers on my social media, if X, Y, or Z happen, I'll be happy. And all those things happen for you and you're not happy and you're wondering why. The reason is you can't find it by chasing it. It comes from a relationship with God. Again, the only way you can be a happy person is to be a person who knows God.

0: Some plain truth from Pastor Greg Laurie today here on A New Beginning. We're just getting started in our study of the Beatitudes, a study of how to be happy. And there's so much more to come. But listen, if you want to remedy the situation Pastor Greg just talked about, you can do that today. You can have a relationship with God and find the happiness that the Beatitudes are talking about. Pastor Greg, what would you say to the person who wants to make that kind of change today?
1: What I would say is, he's only a prayer away, which means if you will call upon the name of the Lord right now through prayer, he will hear your prayer and answer your prayer. Listen, if you want Jesus Christ to come into your life, if you want him to forgive you of your sin, if you want to know that you'll go to heaven when you die, just pray this prayer right now after me. Just pray, Lord Jesus, I know that I'm a sinner, but I know that you're the Savior who died on the cross for my sin and rose again from the dead. I turn from my sin now, and I choose to follow you from this moment forward as my Savior and Lord, as my God and my friend. In Jesus' name I pray. Amen.
0: Amen. 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Well, Pastor Greg, I saw a T-shirt for sale online. Maybe some of our listeners saw this too. It was a picture of one of our nation's forefathers. And the quote said, Oh no, that's due tomorrow? Signed Thomas Jefferson, July 3rd, 1776.
1: Yes.
0: Well, you know, in reality, there are plenty of us that wait until the last minute. And even some of our listeners may have thought about investing in this ministry, but they just haven't gotten to it yet. And you would say?
1: I would say, well, we all do that, don't we? We say we want to do a certain thing and we never get around to doing it. So here's what I would say to you. Why don't you support our ministry financially? We could really put it to good use. I think we get a lot of bang for the buck here at Harvest Ministries and A New Beginning. We don't have a high overhead. We try to use it wisely and we try to use it effectively so we can reach more people. And I think you know, if you listen to our broadcast on a regular basis, that one of the unique features of A New Beginning is we lead people in a prayer to accept Christ. And thousands of people pray that prayer with us every year. Thousands. And it's an amazing thing. I've heard, I don't know the exact stat, but somewhere around 30 to 35% of those that listen to Christian radio are not Christians. And so they're kind of eavesdropping on our conversation, if you will. That's not different, really, than what happened to me when I first was exposed to the gospel. It happened on the front lawn of my high school campus. Some Christians were meeting and singing songs about Jesus. If you saw the Jesus Revolution film, you would know this, of course. And I sat down close enough to eavesdrop on what they were saying, but not so close that people would think I was joining. That was the first time I heard the gospel. And I think there are people that eavesdrop on us. In other words, they're thinking, well, what is this all about? What do these Christians believe? So I believe in our program, we should speak to them directly and say, hey, would you like to accept Jesus Christ? And if so, here's how to do it. You know, the Bible tells the story of man from Ethiopia that went to Jerusalem searching for God. And as he left that city, he had not found what he was looking for, but he did obtain a scroll of the book of Isaiah, which he was reading out loud in his chariot. The Lord directed the evangelist Philip to approach him, and Philip asked this question, Do you understand what you're reading? The man from Ethiopia said, How can I unless someone shows me the way? There's a lot of people out there that are just waiting for someone to show them the way. So we like to do that and say, hey, here's the gospel. If you would like to accept Christ, pray this prayer. And as I said, many do that every year. 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
3: With SRN News, I'm Rich Thomason in Washington. Saying the Kennedy Center is in very bad, dangerous shape, President Trump says it may have to be demolished if renovation work doesn't go ahead. A federal judge is ordering a 30-day notice before any major physical changes to the building are made, and that would include demolition.
4: President Trump has talked about that possibility. He wants his name on the building if there are repairs.
5: I think that the Trump administration should certainly have recognized.
4: A top Kennedy Center official says the building will be closed for about 7 days to deal with public safety risks from structural deterioration. This is North Carolina Republican Senator Tom Tillis.
6: I think it's absurd. Abolishing a memorial, a worldwide known venue for art.
4: A judge blocked putting the president's name on the Kennedy Center. Ed Donahue, Washington.
3: The president has told Axios that he's thinking about a possible resumption of large-scale attacks on Iran. Warren Buffett is stepping down as a longtime chairman of Berkshire Hathaway.
7: 96-year-old Buffett will become chairman emeritus and will take on his new role immediately. His son, Howard, will become Berkshire Hathaway's new chairman, part of a long-planned succession. Howard Buffett has been on the Berkshire Hathaway board since 1993. Warren, known by a legion of financial market followers as the Oracle of Omaha, will remain a director. He has been Berkshire Hathaway's chairman since 1970. Greg Abel took over for Buffett as the CEO of the trillion-dollar conglomerate at the start of the year, even though Buffett remains one of the most influential investors in the world. Bernie Bennett reporting.
3: Today's AAA national average for a gallon of regular gasoline, $4.46, and that is up several cents from yesterday. On Wall Street, the Dow down 213 points. The Nasdaq is off 30. The S&P down 14 points. This is SRN News. New poll on forgiveness.
8: It comes from the American Bible Society, and it reveals that 40% of Americans say they have a hard time forgiving people who do them wrong. A lot of people have a hard time forgiving themselves as well, 26% of men and 33% of women. Even more troubling, 20% of people who self-identify as Christians and attend church regularly believe that they have committed sins that not even God will forgive. Michael Harrington reporting.
9: New research indicates that while many Americans are religious, they are moving away from membership in traditional institutions. Professor Laura Yarez of Michigan State University says our research reveals that there is a vibrant ecosystem of people learning about religion in their leisure time. Across America, increasing numbers of people learn about religion through media, cultural productions, and digital networks. And Christians may study biblical themes through podcasts, online discussion groups, or religious influencers. This is SRN News. You can't do this to a member of Congress, and if you do, there are consequences.
10: A man who sprayed vinegar at Representative Ilhan Omar during a town hall pled guilty to assaulting a U.S. officer and was sentenced to 14 months in prison plus 3 years of supervised release.
11: I don't know.
10: During the January incident, Anthony Kazmierczak jumped up from the audience to spray liquid from a syringe at Omar, saying she was splitting Minnesota apart.
11: Fear and intimidation doesn't work on me.
10: The 56-year-old has been diagnosed with Parkinson's disease. He apologized for scaring the Minnesota Democrat and said his troubles with insurance companies and prison had exacerbated his ailments. Judge Joan Erickson said Kazmierczak knew what he did was terrifying and noted he had secured tickets to the town hall weeks in advance. I'm Jennifer King.
9: In-person voting for this year's midterm elections is beginning, ushering in the final 6 weeks for Americans to decide who they trust to lead Congress. More details, srnnews.com.
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17: Is there a stone standing between you and Jesus? Is there a stone standing between you and a miracle?
16: Today on Focus on the Family with Jim Daly, British evangelist Jay John encourages you to remove any barriers that might be impeding your relationship with God. I'm John Fuller, and thanks for joining us.
14: Yeah, Jay John and his wife Killy came across the pond, as we say, to visit Colorado last year. And what you'll hear today is a message they gave to our staff. And I know you're going to be inspired as well. Jay John is an author, speaker, and the director of Philo Trust in London. He's one of our most popular speakers on this show. He's an excellent storyteller.
16: And he's usually in our top 10 every year.
14: He is.
16: Here now is Jay John and his wife, Killy, joining him on stage to start their presentation on today's episode of Focus on the Family with Jim Daly.
17: All of us here are defending the truth, but there is a time to feed on it. And people like us, look, everyone is in ministry. Everyone, irrespective of what their role or position or calling in life. But then there is ministry. And we're involved in ministry. And the danger with us who are involved in this kind of ministry, which involves a spiritual battle, is that we have so many irons in the fire, we're in danger of putting the fire out. And so what we may need to do is take out some irons, stoke up the fire. And be renewed and revived and revitalized. And that's our prayer for the next few minutes today. Killy, you're going to read the scriptures.
18: Yes, I'm reading from John chapter 11, beginning at verse 38. Then Jesus, deeply moved again, came to the tomb. It was a cave, and a stone lay against it. Jesus said, "Take away the stone." Martha, the sister of the dead man, said to him, "Lord, by this time there will be an odor, for he has been dead 4 days." Jesus said to her, "Did I not tell you that if you believed, you would see the glory of God?" So they took away the stone, and Jesus lifted up his eyes and said, "Father, I thank you that you have heard me. I knew that you always hear me, but I said this on account of the people standing around, that they may believe that you sent me." When he had said these things, he cried out with a loud voice, "Lazarus, come out." The man who had died came out, his hands and feet bound with linen strips, and his face wrapped with a cloth. Jesus said to them, "Unbind him and let him go." This is the word of the Lord. Amen.
17: Amen. Thank you, Killy. Okay, I want to unpack that passage. Obviously, it's a very well-known passage, and I want to draw 4 words out of this story. Okay, the first word is remove. Jesus said, "Remove the stone," and remove. Okay, Jesus, if he wanted to, with just the word, could have removed the stone. Because Jesus was the one who said, if you had faith as small as a mustard seed, you could tell that mountain over there to move and shift. I mean, he had the power to do that. But he didn't move it with a word. He used others to move it. And that's the great thing about Jesus. He could do so much more, but he likes working with us. I remember when my son Michael was about 5, and I said, "I'm just going to go out and wash the car." And Michael goes, "Oh, Daddy, can I come and help?" And I thought, "No, not really." Not really. But of course, you know, "Oh, yes, you can help." But now I've got to find him a bucket. I've got to find him a sponge. I've got to, right? So I thought, "Oh, okay, you wash the headlamps." And every minute he's like going, "Daddy, am I doing it okay? Am I doing it okay?" And he was like, "Oh, no." And then I go and have a look. No, he's not. He's not doing it okay. He's put prints all over the car, all over the thing. But did it not bring me joy? Of course it brought me joy. He wasn't doing it very well, but it brought me great joy that he was willing and wanted to work with me. What a joy it is that we can work with Jesus. People often say, you know, "Who do you work for?" And I say, "Well, I work for God." "Do you?" I said, "Yes, I do. I work for God." "Wow. I work for God, I work with God." You know, we need to keep reminding ourselves, irrespective of whatever it is that you are currently engaged in, that you're working with God. You're working with God, the creator of the entire universe and the cosmos. That's who you're working with. Now, here's my question. Remove. Is there a stone standing between you and Jesus? Is there a stone standing between you and a miracle? Is there unforgiveness? Are there hurts? Have we built a wall of stones that's affecting our relationship with Jesus? Remove the stone. Now, I'm Greek, You know when that movie, My Big Fat Greek Wedding, came out? Many of you saw it, yeah? When it came out, friends of mine said, Jay John, is that what Greek culture is like? I said, no, it's worse. Culture can be so suffocating and so restrictive. My mother is a travel agent for guilt trips. I don't know if you've got a mother like that, but you know, I ring my mother within 90 seconds, she's making me feel guilty about something. You know, I'm worn out with just being criticized all the time. Yeah, but no, have I allowed something to come between me and Jesus? Is there anything for you? A hurt, an unresolved issue, unforgiveness. We need to remove anything that is standing between us and Jesus. Okay, here is the second word, respond. Jesus, with a loud shout, not a whisper. He didn't go, Lazarus, come out. No, a loud shout, Lazarus, come out. Now, it's a good job that Jesus used the word Lazarus, because you know the power of Jesus. And if Jesus had not used the word Lazarus and just said, come out, everybody would have come out. But on this particular occasion, Jesus was asking just one man to come out. Lazarus, come out. Now, here's the question. Has Jesus asked you to do something and you haven't done it? Has he asked you to do something and you haven't done it? I often get people coming up to me going, oh, Jay John, you know, could I speak with you? You know, I feel like I'm at a crossroads in my life and I could do with some direction. And I'm kind of like, oh. Well, look, has Jesus asked you to do something and you haven't done it? Now, 9 times out of 10, people reply, yes, he has told me to do something and I haven't done it. And I go, well, why are you asking for more directions? Just go and do what he told you to do. Do that, and then he'll tell you what else to do. Have we done what he's asked us to do?
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17: I really felt the Lord said to me, go and pray for this woman. And I said to Killy, I really feel I should go and pray for this woman. And Killy goes, well, you ought to go. And I said, oh, it'll be 1 hour drive. I'll end up spending an hour with her. And then I'll have to drive back. That's another hour. 3 hours. You know, I've got to find a morning or an afternoon. Anyway, I didn't get round to it. A couple of months later, I really felt I should go and pray for this woman. Again, Killy goes, you should go. I said, yeah, I've got to go. I've just got to find half a day to go. I didn't go. And when we're home in England, we wake up with the alarm, and the alarm comes on, and then we listen to the global news, BBC News. And this woman was headline news. Headline. She was the top of the news. Amy Winehouse dies. And I felt so sick, because Jesus told me to go and pray for her.

star who had a drug addiction. And I vowed that day, I repented, I confessed to the Lord that I knew that he told me to go and I didn't go. But Lord, I promise and I vow from this day on, I will go anywhere, I will do anything, however little or however big, I will do it. Every time I've had what I call a quiver in my liver, you know when you get that little stirring, I've done it. I told this story in the recording that we did yesterday. We were in church and the pastor got up and the pastor goes, "Oh, I'm really sorry to bring this up, but we really, really need people to help look after the babies. And we need people to sign up for the coffee rota." And I thought, what kind of a church is this? Why don't people volunteer? I can't believe it. So as I'm thinking this, I feel this conviction. Sign up for coffee. And I'm like, oh Lord, I'm not a barista. Oh Lord, I can't believe you're wanting me to do that. Oh Lord, I'm really busy. Why do you want me to do that? So then we go to sign up for the coffee. The lady starts laughing. She goes, "You're never here." You know, because 3 weekends a month we minister in other countries and in other churches. But I said to her, "But we're always here once a month." So I said, we'll sign up and do the coffee once a month. So we did. We had to arrive early. Make up the coffee. And I didn't like the coffee. So the second month we bought our own coffee. And I didn't like the cups that they served the coffee in because you kind of burnt your fingers. So we bought our own cups. I didn't like the biscuits, so we bought our own biscuits. They didn't have napkins, so we bought our own serviettes. You know, we started investing in the ministry. We did it for 3 years. I loved it. I loved it. I was a barista. I loved it. I loved it. I met more people once a month for 3 years in church than I had the previous 17 years. And after 3 years, the Lord said, "That's it now. I don't want you to do it anymore." I said, "But I want to. I want to." You see, the Lord guides our steps, but he also guides our stops. And sometimes you have to stop something in order to step into something. Here's two questions. Question one, is there a stone or something between you and Jesus? Is there something blocking a miracle? Two, has Jesus asked you to do something, but you haven't done it? It could be as little as serving coffee. Third word, release. So, Lazarus, he was tied like bandages, completely tied up with bandages. Now, what I find intriguing about this story is that you could say that Jesus was not very pastoral. Because, you know, you know how sometimes you're sitting in a chair and then you cross your legs. And after a while, it's like you've got pins and needles. And it's like, yeah. Can you imagine what it was like if you'd been dead for 4 days? You know, when you've got pins and needles, it's like, you know, I mean, why didn't Jesus say, "Hey guys, why don't you go in the tomb and take him a herbal cup of tea? Because the herbal tea might be really refreshing." Yeah, a Middle Eastern herbal tea. "Oh, have we got any physios here? Have we got any chiropractors? I mean, it might be quite nice if we give him a little massage, wouldn't it? Oh, let's go in there and help him out." No. He had to come out himself. He had to come out himself. Sometimes we're always waiting for someone else to come and help us.

0: He's wrapped in linen cloth. Jesus says, untie him. Release him. Let him go. You see, Lazarus had to get up by himself. But in order to be released, that's when the community of God's body steps up and helps. Let me ask you this question. Is something binding you? Do you feel restricted in some area of your life? Are you feeling bound instead of free and liberated? If you're feeling bound in any area of your life, seek the counsel, the prayer, the support of others within the body of Christ to help take those off and set you free. If God, Jesus, has called us out of the tomb, we can't continue living as dead people. We've got to live as people who are transformed. Transformed. And I love that word. In Romans 12, it says the transformation by the renewing of your mind. Okay, word number four, reveal. They couldn't stop talking about it. They couldn't stop talking about Jesus. There are two reasons today why people are not yet Christians. Two reasons. One, they have never met a Christian. Two, they have met a Christian. They are the two reasons why people today are not yet Christians. You and I can either help or hinder someone in their journey of faith. So what do? I remove anything that's between me and Jesus. I respond to anything that Jesus commands me to do. I get released from everything that's bounding me. And I reveal Jesus to other people wherever I go, wherever I am. Last year, Killy and I, we were here in America, and one day we had a couple of hours free, and we decided, let's go to a mall and just have a little wander around and buy some things for the grandkids. And we got into the car, and I asked the driver, how long will it take? He said, 20 minutes. I said, oh, great. I said, is there anything I can pray for you? So I didn't say who I was. I didn't say I was a Christian. Didn't say anything. I said, is there anything I can pray for you? He said, yes. He said, could you pray for my mother who's got Alzheimer's? I said, of course, I would love to pray for your mother. I said, do you mind if I pray now out loud? He said, yes, please. So I start praying for his mother. As I'm praying, he starts crying. He's weeping. And he's going, oh, God, I will go back to church. We didn't mention church. We didn't say anything. You see, Killy and I, like you, we carry the presence of Jesus. We carry the presence of Jesus, the same presence that rose Jesus from the dead lives in us. We carry the aroma of Christ. So when I get into a cab, the first thing I do is I pray in the cab. Lord, cleanse this cab from all evil, immorality, darkness, and we invite your Holy Spirit in here. So when I then start praying in the car, the guy is convicted by the Holy Spirit. Anyway, we talk to him when we get to the mall. I give him some stuff and then I pray over him. Anyway, after a couple of hours, it's time for us to leave. And our Uber app isn't working. And it's like, oh no, the Uber app isn't working. And we're in this mall, and it's an outdoor mall, and it's beginning to get dark. And we're like, well, what are we going to do? We don't know what to do. And I just said to Killy, why don't you ask that lady if she knows why our Uber app isn't working? So Killy goes to the lady and says, excuse me, you don't know anything about Uber apps and why our app isn't working. Oh, she goes, oh no, I don't know anything about that. And she goes, where are you staying? And Killy says, well, we're staying at this hotel. Oh, she says, that's about 20 minutes away. I'll take you. Who does that in America? It's getting dark. We walk to her car. I say to Killy, you sit in the front. I'll sit in the back. Well, you just don't know, do you? Where's she going to drive us? We get in the car. And I said, what's been going on in your life? That's all I said. What's been going on in your life? And she said, my whole world has caved in. Last month, my son died of an overdose. So we spend 20 minutes ministering to this lady. We get to the hotel. We ask her to stay. We rush upstairs. We get lots of resources. We come down. We give her resources. We pray with her. And we just share a little bit about Jesus. We go back to the room and our Uber app started working. I think the Lord stopped our Uber app working so that we could meet this woman, so that we could minister to her in her grief. Reveal Jesus whenever and wherever you can. There it is. There's our little Bible study this afternoon. Remove. Is there anything between you and Jesus? Is there anything between you and a miracle? Remove it. Respond. Has he asked you to do something? Just do it. Are you feeling bound? Get released. And keep on revealing Jesus to whoever it is that you encounter, wherever you are. That's it. That's it. I hope you've enjoyed our little contribution today. I hope it's given you a little faith lift. I hope it's inspired you with a bit more faith, hope, and love. And in the words of the prophet Nike, just do it.
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3: 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I am Zane Matthews. Another hour of great music on the way, including SEU Worship with Roosevelt Stewart. What a God. Got Ann Wilson's latest, Who I Am to You, and Chris Tomlin, Nobody Loves Me Like You. We'll kick off this hour with Crowder on local Christian radio, KJOL. Still.

0: That's SCU Worship from Southeastern University and Roosevelt Stewart, What a God. The song says, who thought I'd find you at the lowest place? Who thought you'd feel me in the crowd? Who knew you'd make good of my mistakes? You're nothing like I thought you were. You're better. What a God. Now here's Ann Wilson. This is her latest, Who I Am to You, on KJOL, where you hear the light.
1: The liar's whispering again. And lately it's been sounding like the truth.

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0: There's Chris Tomlin, Nobody Loves Me Like You. You know, God's love truly is amazing. For one thing, while we were yet sinners, Christ died for us. And God loved the world so much that he gave his only son to die for us so that whoever would believe in him would not perish but have everlasting life. And then to bring this into another angle, this is how much God loves us. And the psalmist writes it this way in Psalm 103. And this was a psalm of David. It says, "The Lord is compassionate and gracious, slow to anger, abounding in love." Abounding in love. That's a lot of love. And it goes on to say that he has compassion on his children, for he knows how we are formed. He remembers that we are dust. He remembers that we are dust. Nobody, Lord, knows me like you do. Coming up just around the corner, it's Rachel Purcell and Show Up here on KJOL, where you hear the light.
1: Have you ever made a promise to God? Did you keep it? I'm Lena Ebijamra, and this is Today's Single Christian. I am the queen of making promises to God. Lord, I'll never do that again. I promise I'll never say that again. I'm going to change, Lord, starting right now. Oh, am I the expert in making promises to God? 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
2: Here's your Western SOW forecast today for Grand Junction and Delta. Chances to midday showers, a high near 80, but we'll have partly sunny skies for a good part of the day. Saturday, 50% chance of rain, the high 75, and Sunday, sunshine 76. And for Montrose today, a chance of afternoon showers, the high 76, and Saturday, slight chance of rain with a high of 74. Coming up in this next half hour, more great music lined up for you to take us to prayer time at 10:30. I've got Aaron Schust and Joshua Aaron, The Mountain of the Lord. Toby Mack, Lord, It Feels Good. I've got Christy Knuckles' version of Abide, and Hannah Kerr and Jesus Is Why. We'll kick off this hour with John Wesley and Oh, What a Friend, here on KJOL, where you hear the light.

It's Aaron Schust and Joshua Aaron here on KJOL. Well, a special ministry event happening 1 week from tomorrow in Grand Junction. By God Ministries presents Green Pastures, Still Waters. This is going to be an event that will feature gospel music, praise and worship. 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Learn more about it. It's Green Pastures, Still Waters. Now here's Toby Mack, Lord, It Feels Good, here on KJOL, where you hear the light.

There's Lydia Laird here on KJOL. That's a song about giving praise and glory to God, even in the difficult times, even in the middle of the storm when it feels relentless, even in the middle of questioning, where is God? Why is this happening in the midst of our fear and our worry? Hallelujah. Praise the Lord, even here. Stay tuned for prayer time coming up here at 10:30, and then at 10:35, Revive Our Hearts with Nancy DeMoss Walgamuth. Right now, Hannah Kerr, Jesus Is Why, on local Christian radio, KJOL.

0: It's Dan Bremnes with The Way here on local Christian radio, KJOL. And that brings us to prayer time this morning as we wrap up the week and head into the weekend. We want to lift up again, as we always do on Fridays, our weekend services that are happening at churches across the Western Slope. I know there's some revival services being held in Grand Junction this weekend. So we want to pray for those and continue to pray for some needs that have been shared with us and ask you to pray with us. Our gracious Heavenly Father, we are so grateful for the opportunity we have to come together to lift up our needs and to pray. Father God, we just want to bring glory and honor to you in all that we do and all that we say. You are worthy of all of our praise, dear Lord, and we just want to give you glory and honor today. And we ask, Lord, that you would just meet us here today, and we just want to lift up these needs that we have this week. So many urgent needs from people that are hurting, and we know that you are our refuge and our source of strength. Lord, for this listener that's suffering from depression, needs physical healing, and you know all that's going on with her, I just pray, dear, and she has a need, Lord, for finances, to pay utilities, just needs help. And I pray, dear Lord, that you would provide for her, Lord, everything that she needs, Lord, and give her some comfort. Lord, bring peace to her mind. I pray you give joy, Lord, to her life and bring people into her life, God, that can minister to her. And we just want to put her in your hands and pray, dear Lord, that you would just work in her in a miraculous way. Lord, we continue to pray for this listener who is needing healing in his face and his skin and just calling upon you. And we're just trusting you, Lord, that you would bring that healing touch in the name of Jesus. For a listener experiencing pain and inflammation, God, I pray that that discomfort would be diminished. Let there be healing. Let there be no infection, Lord. For a young man who's been diagnosed with stage 4 cancer, undergoing some infusion treatments this week, and we just pray for success, Lord, that through these treatments, Lord, there would be healing, Lord. This cancer would be gone. The doctors say stage 4, but we know the great physician, the healer, and we want to just to believe for a miracle. Well, thank you, Lord, for it. Oh, I want to lift up, Lord, the services this weekend at churches across the Western Slope where the gospel is going out. I pray, Lord, that you would anoint your servants that are bringing the word, that you would give them the words to say. Let it be your words, Lord. Let those words fall upon hearts that are receptive. Lord, I pray that you would change lives, touch hearts, bring salvation and healing, restoration, deliverance from addictions. Lord, for revival services that are going on in Grand Junction this weekend, we just pray, dear Lord, that you would move in a miraculous fashion, Lord, in people's hearts and lives, that you would indeed revive our hearts and set us on fire for you, Lord. And we pray, dear Lord, that we can make a difference in our community. Lord, we just want to go forth as a mighty army for the kingdom of God. And I pray, dear Lord, that all that we do will bring glory and honor to you. Lord, one last time this week, we lift up our good news pastor, Pastor Sean Marksberry from Living Water Baptist Church, as he's shared the good news verses this week. Bless Pastor Sean abundantly, I ask, in all that he does. I pray that he would find joy and blessing. Give him strength, we ask. Lord, for each unspoken request that we have represented here today, I pray, dear Lord, that you would meet us at the point of need today, that you might receive glory and honor. And in Jesus' name we pray, amen. And amen. Thank you for praying with us today. It's time now for Revive Our Hearts with Nancy DeMoss Wohlgemuth. It's furnished by Revive Our Hearts Ministries on KJOL.
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3: Last night I had dinner with a woman who recently lost her father
2: after a long battle with cancer. And she shared how in the final hours of her dad's life, that the whole family came together, gathered around that bedside, and shared some precious, tender moments expressing love and devotion and commitment to each other. You know, it's never easy to watch a loved one die. I've been there, and many of you have been there. But those occasions do reveal a lot. They tell a lot about the one who is dying, and they also tell a lot about those who are being left behind. In the Gospel of John, chapter 19, we find Mary of Nazareth, Mary the mother of Jesus, in the final scene of Jesus' earthly life as he goes to the cross. And this passage gives us some, I think, very intimate glimpses into the life of Mary's relationship with her son, Jesus, and glimpses that tell us something about the kind of woman that God uses to fulfill his purposes here on earth. John chapter 19, I'm beginning reading in verse 25. Near the cross of Jesus stood his mother's sister, Mary the wife of Clopas, and Mary Magdalene. When Jesus saw his mother there and the disciple whom he loved standing nearby, he said to his mother, "Dear woman, here is your son." And to the disciple, "Here is your mother." From that time on, this disciple took Mary into his home. I want us to look today at two characteristics out of the life of Mary that we see just beautifully painted for us in this portrait at the cross. First, I see that Mary was a devoted woman. A devoted woman, a devoted follower of Jesus Christ. There are other passages in the Gospels that fill in the details surrounding this incident at the cross, and they tell us that at this most crucial moment of Jesus' earthly life and ministry, that many were afraid and fled from him. Many who had followed him, who'd listened to him on the Judean hillsides, who had heard his preaching, who had seen his miracles, who had perhaps been in that multitude that was fed with the loaves and the fishes, many of those who'd followed Jesus for 3 years of his earthly ministry, when it came time for him to die, they were afraid. They ran away. But Mary was a devoted follower. She followed Jesus all the way to the cross, all the way to his death, all the way through the most difficult point of his life. It would have been easy for her to want to have avoided this scene, to want to have escaped from the pain and the anguish of going this far with Jesus. But she was a woman who was devoted to follow her heavenly Father, and as a result, she was willing to follow Jesus all the way to the cross. And this says to me that there are going to be times when it's difficult for us to follow Jesus. There are times when it's easy. There are times when it's convenient. There are times when it's fun to follow Jesus. But there are other times when it's just plain hard. There are times when following Jesus leads us to a cross. When we have to be willing to do things that are not comfortable, that are not convenient, to obey God in some difficult issues and matters of our lives. There are times when being a follower of Christ means that God will entrust us with afflictions, with suffering. In fact, the Apostle Paul said, "All that will live godly lives in Christ Jesus will suffer persecution." Anyone can be a follower of Jesus when it's easy, when things are going our way, when we're experiencing the benefits and the blessings and the rewards of being a Christian. But what about when we have to die to self? What about when we have to watch those that we love suffer? What about when it's painful to obey the ways of Christ? Will we be a faithful follower, a devoted follower, all the way to the cross? Now, I want to just remind you that the cross is not the end. That's not the stopping place. It's not the final place. Because beyond the cross, there is always a resurrection. And you and I will never experience the life that God intends for us to experience until we're willing to go through the cross, through the pain, through the suffering, through the self-denial. But beyond that cross, there will be a resurrection. Yet we will never experience the fullness of that resurrection if we're not willing to go through the cross. Are you a faithful follower of Jesus? Are you a loyal follower? Are you a devoted follower? There are many people in our churches today who came to Christ because of something they thought he could offer them, something they thought he could do for them. They wanted heaven. They didn't want to go to hell. They wanted abundant life. They wanted peace and joy and prosperity. But nobody told them that following Christ would mean a cross, that there was a cost to discipleship. And in those times, many who have professed to be followers of Christ actually fall away. They no longer follow him. In fact, John chapter 6 tells us that after Jesus fed the multitudes, after he did his miracles, when Jesus began to say, here's the cost of being my follower, many went away from him and followed him no longer. If you are a true follower of Jesus Christ, you will not just follow him when it's convenient and when it's easy. You will follow him all the way to the cross. You will follow him when it is costly and painful. Are you committed to follow him when it's costly or when others may fail to do so? Your husband, your children, your parents, your pastor, your friends may not follow Jesus all the way to the cross. Are you, like Mary, willing to be loyal, to be devoted? If Christ lives in you, then that is your heart, attitude, and desire. Now, I want us to see one other thing about Mary that touches me as we read the story of her there at the cross and the exchange, that tender exchange between her and her dying son. And that is that she was a loved woman. She was a loved woman. As he was dying, and it says so much about the heart of Christ, by the way, he took time to care for the needs of the mother that he was leaving behind, to express his love and his concern for her and to provide for her needs. But Mary was willing to let Jesus love her. Yes, it was a time of weeping. Yes, it was a time of grief. And yes, there were those raw emotions, I'm sure, that she experienced as any woman would in the loss of a child. But she was willing in that time of excruciating pain to let Jesus love her. He wants to love us in our times of loss, in our times of pain. That doesn't mean we won't feel the loss. It doesn't mean we won't feel the sorrow. It doesn't mean we won't hurt sometimes deeply. But it means in the midst of that pain, there is one who loves us, who has provided for our needs, who wants to express his love to us if we will let him. It's interesting to me that Jesus expressed his love and his care and his concern for his mother in the context of relationships within the family of God. He turned to John, his beloved disciple, and said, take care of my mother. He wasn't just giving her the resources to go on and grin and bear it and survive or just endure what was to follow as she had already probably lost her husband, now was losing her son. He didn't expect her to do this by herself. He said, I'm placing you in the context of a family, in the context of a body. Learn to love each other. Learn to minister to each other. Learn to care for each other. As I have loved you, express that love to each other. When I was in college, I had a pastor who challenged the people in our church to function in this way as a real body, as a real family. And he said, most of us as people in the body of Christ are like a bag of marbles, just hard and clanging up against each other, never meshing with each other's lives. He said, what we need to be in this church is a bag of grapes, smushed together, becoming one, so that out of our oneness with Christ and with each other can flow the sweet juice of his life. Our oneness with Christ, our love for him, his love for us, and our love for each other within the family of God becomes the greatest means of our communicating to this world the love of God for them. As I think about Mary going through this painful experience in her life, I'm reminded of that wonderful passage in Romans chapter 8, where we're told about the love of Christ that is with us in every moment of our lives. The Apostle Paul says, who shall separate us from the love of Christ? Shall trouble or hardship or persecution or famine or nakedness or danger or sword? No, in all these things, not just after we get through these things, But in the midst of all these things, we are more than conquerors through him that loved us. For I am convinced, Paul says, that neither death nor life, nor angels nor demons, nor the present nor the future, nor any powers, neither height nor depth, nor anything else in all creation will be able to separate us from the love of God that is in Christ Jesus our Lord. As we look back in the life of Mary to the time when she first had her child Jesus, the Gospel of Luke chapter 2 gives us an important detail in the life of Mary as she was a young mother. When the child Jesus was 8 days old, as you remember, Joseph and Mary, the child's mother, took Jesus into the temple, as the law said that they should, to dedicate him to the Lord. At the temple, there was an older man of God named Simeon who spoke some prophetic words to Mary. We read those words in Luke chapter 2, verse 35. Simeon said to Mary, this child that you have born, this child who is the Son of God, this child that you love so much, is destined to cause the falling and rising of many in Israel and to be a sign that will be spoken against, so that the thoughts of many hearts will be revealed, and a sword will pierce your own soul too. How would you like to be holding this 8-day-old infant in your arms and to have a man of God say, this child will be spoken against? There are those who will not like this child. There are those who will reject this child. And a sword will pierce your own soul as well. I suppose that's one of the many things that Mary took and pondered and treasured in her heart over the next 33 years, wondering, what could this mean? What did Simeon's words mean? What was she to expect? Now, throughout her life as a mother, she experienced a measure of the fulfillment of that prophecy. I suppose when she and her family had to leave Bethlehem and move to a foreign country to escape Herod's wrath, that she must have thought, is this what he meant? A sword will pierce my soul, having to be uprooted from the family that she knew and those that she loved. And then when she heard that wicked King Herod had killed all the baby boys in Bethlehem, and that her son alone had escaped the slaughter of all these little boys, I suppose at that moment, a sword pierced Mary's soul as she thought about those weeping mothers in Bethlehem, those who no longer had their child. And then there was that incident when Jesus was 12 years old and went with Mary and Joseph to the temple in Jerusalem. You remember how on the way home, Mary and Joseph discovered he was missing. They went back to Jerusalem only to find him in the temple, impressing the elders and the leaders of the temple with his knowledge of the ways of God. But there was that moment in that exchange where the 12-year-old Jesus said to his mother, "Don't you understand that I must be about my Father's business?" I don't think that Mary probably fully understood what Jesus meant, but I sense that perhaps at that moment the sword went a little deeper as she understood this child has a calling on his life that is unusual, and it's not going to be easy. It's going to mean separation. It's going to mean pain. Perhaps the sword went a little deeper into her soul when Jesus left home at the age of 30 to begin his public ministry. And the years that they had shared together as a close family, it was no longer the same. And then when she heard about those who would listen to his message but didn't believe him, those who scorned him, those who ridiculed him, those who said that he was the son of the devil, can you imagine how that would have affected a mother's heart, particularly this mother who knew that her son was the Son of God? And then came that day when she heard that he had been betrayed by one of his own disciples, and the sword just plunges deeper into the heart of this woman. And then comes that scene at the cross where she watches her son, her sinless, blameless, perfect son, the Son of God, lay down his life for the sins of the world. Now, there was a very human wound at this point as the sword continued to go deeper into her own heart. As a mother, she was losing her son. I've been told that there's nothing like the pain of a mother losing a child. And certainly Mary experienced all of those natural emotions that she was having to give up her son. And not because he had done anything wrong, but because he was dying for the salvation of the world. You know, as women, God calls us in different ways to be willing to suffer, to be willing to have a sword wound our own souls in order that Christ's redeeming life may be experienced by others. And we must be willing as Mary to be wounded, to embrace whatever that may mean so that others can know Christ. But I think there's a wound even deeper that Mary experienced there at the cross. As she saw her son hanging there from that cross, arms uplifted, struggling to catch a breath, and realized that not only was he dying for the sins of the world, not only was he the Savior, the Redeemer of the world, but I believe at that moment she knew in her heart that he was dying for her sins, that she should have been on that cross, as each one of us deserves to die for our sins. You see, Mary was a good woman, a godly woman, but she was not good enough to make it to heaven without a Savior. And as she saw her son dying there, I wonder if she didn't perhaps remember the words of the Old Testament prophet Isaiah, as he said, "All we like sheep have gone astray. We have turned everyone to his own way, and the Lord hath laid on him the iniquity of us all." Not just the sins of others, but my sins. He was wounded for our transgressions. He was bruised. He was crushed for our iniquities. And with his wounds, our wounded hearts are healed. In her psalm of praise, when she first became expectant with the child Jesus, Mary said, "My soul magnifies God, my Savior." You see, Mary needed a Savior, just as every one of us needs a Savior. And the wonderful news of Mary's son, the gospel of Jesus Christ, is that in Christ, the one who gave up his life and then was raised from the dead and ascended into heaven, in Christ, we have a Savior. We have one who is the wounded healer, the one who took upon himself the wounds, the bruising, the scars, the pain, the death that every one of us deserves for our sins. He took Mary's place on that cross. And wonder of wonders, he took my place. He took your place. Now, I don't know what your spiritual background is. You may be a very religious woman, as Mary was. You may have been in church all your life, as Mary was. You may know a lot about the scriptures, as Mary did. But I want to know, have you ever come to the point of trusting in Christ to be your Savior? You see, your religion won't get you to heaven. Your knowledge of the Bible won't get you to heaven. The only thing that will get you to heaven is faith in the Christ who took your place there on the cross and gave his life for you. I can't tell by looking at you if you have that kind of relationship with Christ, if you're trusting him as your Savior. But God knows your heart. And I believe that even in this moment, God may be speaking to the heart of someone in this room and saying, "You're religious, but you don't have a Savior." If that's true of you, I want to give you the opportunity that I would want you to give me if the situation were reversed. We're going to bow our hearts in prayer, and I'm just going to invite you to express your faith in Jesus as your Savior. You may want to pray a prayer something like this. "Oh God, I know that I have sinned against you, and I know that I deserve to die for my sins. But today I've realized that Jesus took my place on that cross. He died for me. And today, by faith, I repent of my sins. And I turn to him in faith. And I say, Lord Jesus, please be my Savior." If you've expressed that desire to the Lord and placed your faith in him, the scripture teaches that the Lord Jesus has come to live within you by the power of his Holy Spirit. He's made you into a new person, and he will enable you, as now a child of God, to live a life that is pleasing to him. And you can have the joy and the hope, the expectation of spending eternity in his presence. Thank you, Father, for so great a salvation, for so great a Savior. And thank you for Jesus, who is made possible for us by his death, life, healing from our woundedness through his willingness to take those wounds. We thank you in his precious name. Amen.
1: That's Nancy DeMoss Walgemuth wrapping up the series, Mary of Nazareth. Mary's story is a familiar one for many of us, but Nancy's been helping us see it with fresh eyes. At its heart, Mary's life was one of surrender, over and over and over again. And I can't stop thinking about her humble response to the angel. I am the Lord's servant. May it be to me as you have said. One of our listeners appreciates the way Nancy's teaching helps her see scripture from new angles.
3: I love the way she takes the scripture and then kind of tries to unfold it in a very, practical way.
1: While the teaching is practical and fresh, it's also rooted in the truth, and Jen appreciates that too.
3: Revive Our Hearts helps me thrive in that it always points me to scripture to help me know what it is God wants of me and who he is.
1: Jen listens online from Uganda, and as she gets filled up with the teaching she hears, she then passes that truth on to other leaders who pass it on to villagers. And Nancy, isn't it so encouraging to know God's using the program in that way?
4: And it's all his doing. 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
1: 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Next week, we'll hear the story of the Shunammite woman.
4: This Shunammite woman went through different seasons of life, seasons of abundance and blessing, and also a whole gamut of painful circumstances and seasons, including infertility, death of a child, likely widowhood. 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That's not so big a deal today, but it would have been a huge deal then. 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And in each season, for better and for worse, she experiences God's providential care and restoration.
1: Intrigued? 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
1: And good morning and happy Friday, and thank you for listening, and thank you for your support of local Christian radio, KJOL. I'm Zane Matthews. We've got another hour of music lined up to take you to lunchtime. That includes John Reddick, God, Turn It Around. That's one of my favorites. Just Like Jesus, Yveth Luna, another one that I like a lot. Got the latest from Matt and Barr and the band Reeves, their latest called Jesus Won't. Western Slope weather for today. Could have some showers this afternoon, the high around 80. And then tomorrow, about a 50% chance of showers, the high 75. For Montrose today, chance of afternoon showers, the high 76. And Saturday, slight chance of rain and a high of 74. We'll kick off this hour with Tasha Layton and Chris Brown and Worship Through It on KJOL, where you hear the light.

There's Yvette Luna and Just Like Jesus here on KJOL. And I just love that song. It's just like Jesus to give me strength when I need it, hope when I cannot see it, when I'm falling to pieces. You wanted me when nobody wanted me. Now I just want to be just like Jesus. And if you want to be just like Jesus and you don't know how to do that, well, a good starting point would be Matthew chapter 6. It's the words of Jesus. And if you follow these words, you'll be well on your way to being like Jesus. And that's a tall order. It's not easy. We just finished the Sermon on the Mount on our early morning Bible quiz, Matthew 6 and Matthew 7. A lot of instruction from Jesus, but he gives us a great picture of what it means to be a disciple and a follower of Christ and to be just like Jesus. Now here's that new one from Matt Maher, Gonna Be All Right, here on local Christian radio, KJOL.

There's Eli Gabel. 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And we thank you so much for that. God bless you for it. Right now, the band Reeves, their latest called Jesus Won't, here on local Christian radio, KJOL.

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It's We the Kingdom and God So Loved here on KJOL. God loved the world so much that he gave his only son to die for us so that whoever would believe in him would not perish but have everlasting life. And don't forget the next part of that verse, that's John 3:16, John 3:17. For God sent not his son into the world to condemn the world, but that the world through him might be saved. All we have to do is believe in him, trust in his sacrifice on the cross of Calvary. God loved the world so much. That is the good news, and that's the message that we proclaim each and every day here at KJOL. And if you'd like to learn more about that good news, about God's love, check it out at KJOL.org. Now here's Joseph O'Brien, Down in My Heart, I've Got Joy on KJOL, where you hear the light.

There's Hillsong United here on KJOL, and we are headed into the weekend, and we hope that you'll plan to spend some time with us. We've got a great lineup of programs and music throughout the weekend, every Saturday, every Sunday morning, and your weekend host, Tina Snover and Doug Schellebarger, do a great job of bringing you the gospel through music and through the spoken word. And we believe that the weekends will be a blessing to you. If you don't normally tune in on Saturday and Sunday, give us a listen. And an easy way to do that is on the KJOL mobile app. Stay tuned for Turning Point coming up with Dr. David Jeremiah right after 12 o'clock. And then at 12:30, Insight for Living with Chuck Swindoll. Here's Leanna Crawford, her latest called Thank God on KJOL, where you hear the light.

0: They made things right, things that had been wrong for a long time. George Whitefield and Jonathan Edwards carried such a sense of God's presence that when people saw them in the streets, it reminded them of the message they had heard, and they would begin to weep just because they saw the preacher. There was a deep awareness of the presence of God. Lives were changed, communities were different. And we can't hardly imagine that. I've never seen anything like that in my lifetime. I have lived after the Great Awakenings happened, seen a few things that looked like maybe it was going to start. But I've never seen anything like what I've read about in the Great Awakenings. That doesn't mean it can't happen again. It doesn't mean we're not ready for one, because I can't imagine if revival comes in dark days, we are great candidates, men and women. We are great candidates. We may not be able to orchestrate revival, but we can lay the groundwork in two ways. I want this to be the kind of takeaway from what I've said today. First of all, we can pray for revival. Let's rededicate ourselves to praying, Lord, revive us. And let me just ask us to change the pronoun there from us to me. Lord, revive me. Psalm 85:6 says, will you not revive us again that your people may rejoice in you? The Old Testament scribe Ezra wrote these words, and now for a little while grace has been shown from the Lord our God to leave us a remnant to escape, that our God may enlighten our eyes and give us a measure of revival. A measure of revival. How we need to pray that a measure of revival would begin. And the Bible says we should pray for that. Now I want you to pray for revival in our country, in our city, in our church. More important than that is to pray for revival in your own heart. You say, why would I do that? I don't know. Maybe you don't need revival, but you should ask yourself, am I living for the Lord like I once did? Is my heart warm toward God? Do I care about spiritual things like I did at one time? You know, there's a church in the book of Revelation that was indicted because they lost their first love. Have you lost your first love? You know, one of the things I love about new Christians is they don't care what anybody thinks. They're so excited about Jesus. They just talk about him all the time. They don't worry about carrying their Bibles with them. Who cares what people think? I'm a Christian. And then they get around other Christians who've been Christians for a long time, and they can't understand. Normal Christians aren't like that. And they cool off. The Bible doesn't want us to cool off. The Bible wants us to be hot for God. The book of Revelation also speaks of a church that became lukewarm, and it made God sick. The Bible said, because you are lukewarm, I will spew you out of my mouth. God doesn't want us to be lukewarm. He wants us to be on fire for him. And if we're not, we're candidates for revival. We need to rekindle the fire in our hearts. When we pray, we should ask God to do that. Lord, I used to be on fire for you, but I'm not anymore. Please start the fire again. I want to be what I once was. I want to do what I once did. So we can pray for revival, and then we can practice it. We can rededicate ourselves to living a life of personal holiness. In fact, that's what I believe should be true of all of us. We should live lives that are described by a revived congregation. There's a passage of scripture in the Old Testament, Psalm 119. Whenever I think of that psalm, I'm always reminded that if I ever am going to be executed, I want them to read Psalm 119 before I die. Because it's the longest chapter in the Bible. In this chapter, there's a bunch of things about revival. Verse 25 says, revive me according to your word. Verse 37 says, revive me in your way. Verse 40 says, revive me in your righteousness. Verse 88 says, revive me according to your loving kindness. Verse 149 says, revive me according to your justice. Verse 156 says, revive me according to your judgments. Psalm 119 is about revival. Revive me, and it's all built upon the word of God. Ladies and gentlemen, if we're going to change the world, we have to let the Word of God, first of all, change us. And when we pass on to others the flame He ignited in our hearts, in the middle of this dark culture, we can confess and turn from sin and let revival fires burn. I wonder sometimes when we talk about stuff like this, if we don't just say, you know, Pastor, that must have been wonderful for those people. It's like a dream that happened, or a famous point in history that will never be repeated. But if you think that way, you're not thinking biblically. Revival wasn't committed to a certain age or a certain population or a certain people. Revival is God's way for us. And what God did for others, He can do for us. When I read about these revivals, my heart says, Lord, do it again. Do again what you did then. Let us find the joy of revival. I know that this probably goes over the head of some of us, and we think, why doesn't the pastor talk about something I can use? Well, you can use this if you will. What would happen if everybody had a revival in their heart? If we all became what God wanted us to be, lived our lives the way God wanted us to live, we would change the whole community. We have the power to do that. The Holy Spirit can do that. God can do that. He can do that. God can do anything. Here's a question you need to ask. Can God change His mind? We'll talk about that on Monday on Turning Point as we continue our discussion of Jonah, the Old Testament prophet. We've called this series Jonah, the Runaway Prophet. And we're seeing the good part of what God has done in his life. But remember, God isn't finished with Jonah yet, because Jonah is hard-hearted and he needs a little extra work. I remember when I went through cancer some years ago, I prayed that God would help me to learn everything He wanted me to learn, because I didn't want any refresher courses. Well, Jonah is about to get a refresher course, and we'll see that as we move toward the end of this discussion. Don't forget to ask for your copy of the 27 calendar. It's this month's resource at Turning Point, and you can get your copy by simply sending a gift of any size to help us with the cost of airtime and production, and asking for the calendar. It'll be on its way to you. You'll love it. It's beautifully designed just for your home and for you. Thank you so much for being with us. Have a great weekend. We'll see you on Monday.
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3: Some lessons can't be taught with words. They have to be lived. And sometimes the hardest lesson of all is learning who's really in charge. Job discovered this the hard way. After endless questions, complaints, and longing for answers, God finally spoke. And what He showed Job in that moment changed everything. Today on Insight for Living, Chuck Swindoll teaches from the closing chapters of Job to reveal how a suffering man came face to face with the majesty of his Maker. It's a journey towards surrender you won't soon forget.
4: a few verses from Job. I've been saying that for 9 years now, I think. This 42nd chapter, Job responds to the Lord's message in a wonderful manner. After all he's been through, listen to these words of submission. Job 42, beginning at verse 1. Then Job answered the Lord and said, I know that you can do all things, and that no purpose of yours can be thwarted. Who is this that hides counsel without knowledge? Therefore, I have declared that which I did not know, that which I did not understand, things too wonderful for me, which I did not know. Hear now, and I will speak. I will ask you, and you instruct me. I have heard of you by the hearing of the ear, but now my eye sees you. Therefore, I retract, and I repent in dust and ashes.
3: 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Chuck titled today's message, Full Repentance for All the Right Reasons.
4: It is difficult to cultivate a humble heart in a contentious culture. Put another way, a repentant spirit is rarely found in a litigious society. How rarely do we hear the words, I'm wrong, I'm sorry. And as opposed to that, how often we hear the words, I will sue you, I will take you to court. Just this past week, a good friend of mine sent me a classic example of just how litigious our society is. Matter of fact, it's an award-winning story. It won first place in a recent Criminal Lawyers Award contest. A Charlotte, North Carolina lawyer purchased a box of very rare and expensive cigars. He then insured them against fire, among other things. Within a month, having smoked his entire stockpile of these 24 great cigars, and without yet having made even his first premium payment on the policy, the lawyer filed a claim against the insurance company. In his claim, this lawyer stated the cigars were lost in a series of small fires. The insurance company refused to pay, citing the obvious reason that the man had consumed the cigars in the normal fashion. That was obvious. The lawyer sued and won. In delivering the ruling, the judge agreed with the insurance company that the claim was frivolous. The judge stated, nevertheless, that the lawyer held a policy from the company in which it had warranted that the cigars were insurable, and also guaranteed that it would insure them against fire without defining what is considered to be unacceptable fire, and was obligated to pay the claim. Rather than endure a lengthy and costly appeal process, the insurance company accepted the ruling and paid $15,000 to the lawyer for his loss of the rare cigars that had been lost in the fires. And now for the best part. After the lawyer cashed the check, the insurance company had him arrested on 24 counts of arson. With his own insurance claim and testimony from the previous case being used against him, the lawyer was convicted of intentionally burning his insured property was sentenced to 24 months in jail and a $24,000 fine. Something inside every one of us goes, yes. Let me say again how difficult it is to cultivate a humble heart in a society like ours. We who are parents, and you who are now parents of the young of our generation, work overtime dealing with the stubborn wills of your children, which is your and my responsibility. It isn't the school's responsibility. It isn't the policeman's responsibility. It isn't the court's responsibility. It is yours and it is mine. And it's a tough sled. First, to get their attention, and then in the process to gain their respect. Deep within our souls, we know that our children operate their lives under our authority. But that same awareness is not in their hearts. It's a learned awareness. And there are few things more beautiful to behold than a child or a young adult who has learned that lesson, still evidencing capability and giftedness and confidence in life, while at the same time modeling a submissive spirit. They will not learn that submission until they discover the words, "I am wrong. I am sorry. I repent." The truth were known, it has been years in some homes hearing me right now since you have heard your mate say something like that. It's long overdue. Now, with all of this as a background, a sort of food for thought, turn with me to Job 42 and verse 6. Admittedly, it's unusual for me to go at the beginning of a message to the end of my text. But because it forms the climax of Job's inner life, I want you to see it in all of its beauty and then go back with me to discover how it was finally placed there. This book ends with a wonderful conclusion on Job's part, to say nothing about his home and family and the rewards that came following all the suffering. This is Job personally. This is Job as a man. This is the inner life of the one called the servant of God. 42:6, I retract and I repent in dust and ashes. I think it is noteworthy that God does not yet remove the boils, that God has not yet brought back the children, that the man is still bankrupt, in pain, undergoing suffering, right up to this point. And that's all by design. God will stop at nothing to bring us to the place of full repentance. He doesn't bring relief and then expect repentance. It is in the midst of the pain he waits for words like this. I retract, I repent. One man very insightfully writes of this: Job has come to a true assessment of himself before the holy God. Job both renounces all false pride and concedes that God has been true to justice in allowing him to be brought so low that he has had to sit outside the city on an ash dump, on an ash heap. The term recant, translated here retract, is the Hebrew word nicham, N-I-C-H-A-M. And it means, listen, it means to turn from a planned course of action and take up a new course. It implies the strongest resolve to change directions. That's it. That's repentance at its best. I've been thinking one way, which has caused me to say what I've been saying. I now realize I need to be going in that other direction and, as we sometimes refer to it, change my tune. Having come to an end of himself, Job sits humbly before his Lord, surrendered and contrite. Surrendered and contrite. Two words we're not familiar with, especially in our culture. Turn from here briefly to Psalm 51. We'll be back to Job in a few moments, but first I want you to see the words of David following the misery in the backwash of his adultery with Bathsheba. He wrote a song, realizing the wrongness of his actions, and they were plural, not just adultery, but murder of Bathsheba's husband, Uriah, deception, living a lie before the people, lack of leadership as the king while caught up in the affair. He sees it all. He sees it clearly, and he repents. Psalm 51 is the record of his repentance. I commend the reading of it to you. He begins, "Be gracious to me, O God, according to your loving kindness." Notice he calls upon the grace of God. "According to the greatness of your compassion, blot out my transgressions." Verse 2, "Wash me thoroughly from my iniquity and cleanse me from my sin. I know my transgressions and my sin is ever before me." There's no hiding of the fact. There's no blaming of another. There is nothing but naked, open confession in a heart of repentance. Verse 10, "Create in me a clean heart, O God, and renew a steadfast spirit within me." He doesn't expect something of the people around him. He doesn't expect another individual even to understand. He's getting it right with God. That's where we start in repentance. Then he comes in verse 17 to the verse I want to mention, develop. "The sacrifices of God are a broken spirit, a broken and a contrite heart, O God, you will not despise." Look closely at the verse. These are sacrifices. These are sacrifices that God finds pleasure in, a broken spirit and a contrite heart. I meditated on those thoughts quite a while and came up with a brief list of five characteristics of a contrite heart. I've observed this in others on a few occasions. I'm sorry it hasn't been on many, but on a few occasions. And I've experienced it myself on a few occasions. A contrite heart, number one, nurses no grudges. Nurses no grudges. Contrite heart never says, "If it hadn't been for what she," or if this hadn't happened then, or "because I was raised like I was raised then," none of that. A contrite heart nurses no grudges. Second, makes no demands. I don't come with a contrite heart demanding that you now do this in return. So that leads me to the third. Contrite heart has no expectations. I don't expect good treatment. I don't expect to be treated nicely. I don't expect people necessarily to forgive me. That'll have to take time. I don't come with expectations. My contrite broken spirit and my contrite broken heart come with simply no expectations. Fourth, I offer no conditions, no ifs, no wishes. I simply come broken and contrite, nursing no grudges, makes no blames, has no expectations, offers no conditions, anticipates no favors. That's fifth. I don't anticipate as a result that you will do this or hopefully you will do that. I'm simply acknowledging the wrongness of my actions, attitude, words. Now, what was it that brought such a response to Job? When you turn back, you will see those previous verses leading up to chapter 42, beginning in chapter 40 in verse 6. God begins by getting his attention, to use a human term, by shaking his shoulders nice and firmly. And then God gives him two unforgettable examples that show Job just how far down he is in his own estimation before God. But to begin with, God shakes his shoulders. Before I read verse 6 and following, let me mention what we've all gone through as parents. And nothing I say will be politically correct, and that's why it's true what I'm going to tell you. There are times parents, all alone, without embarrassing their children before anyone else, all alone, get their children by the shoulders and give them a good firm shake. Right? We'll just stop with the shake. Okay? Whatever else you do, that's between you and God. And I'll leave it with that. But you have had enough of their rhino will. You are not going to put up with another day of it, to say nothing of even another minute of it. And you pull them aside and you have a good talking to, we say. And we say, I want you to understand that you are the child and I am the parent. You will do under this roof exactly what I tell you to do, whether you like it or not. Is that clear? Some of your lips are moving. You've done this before. We are in the process of helping every teacher your child will have in the future. Every time they're around a policeman, that policeman, though he doesn't know about it, will thank you. Every time he's playing on a team with a coach, that coach will be grateful that you did your job as a parent. You got their attention. And you didn't stop with just one shake. It may have to happen again in another 3 or 4 days. You are fed up. You have had it. And that child is discovering that she or he does not rule that roost. You do. And there's something wonderfully healthy about that realization. I believe the Lord takes Job by the shoulders and gives him a good shake in verses 6 to 14. As a matter of fact, in these verses, I think he's saying to him, Job, listen to me. I am God, you are man. I am authority, you are servant. I am in charge, you are the clay. I'm molding and shaping, you will be shaped. It's important that you understand, Job, you are not on my level. You are not God. See how he begins? Lord answered Job out of a storm, verse 6, chapter 40. Now gird up your loins like a man. I think it's his way of saying, take this like a man. Listen to me. I will ask you and you instruct me. You let me know how you would answer. Will you really annul my judgment? Will you condemn me that you may be justified? Or do you have an arm like God and can you thunder with a voice like his? It's a picture of power. Can you do what I do? If you can, then verse 10. Adorn yourself with eminence and dignity and clothe yourself with honor and majesty. Pour out the overflowings of your anger and look on everyone who is proud and make him low. You're able to do that? I can do that. Bring those proud people down, Job. Look on everyone who is proud and humble him. Tread down the wicked where they stand. Hide them in the dust altogether and bind them in the hidden place. Then I will confess to you that your own right hand can save you. Obviously, Job can't do that. Let's go back to the shakes for a moment, okay? Let me make something real clear to you, son. As the father, I'm the one who earns the living in this home. If you're in charge, you earn the living. You go where I go. You work where I work. You make what I make. You make the decisions I make. You take care of the mortgage. You handle the details of this family. You get everything in line. You make the plans. You are in charge. Are you able to do that? Obviously, the son has to say no. I can't do that. Then understand, son, you're not the dad. You're the son. That means you answer to me. I love you. I will forever love you, but you will not rule this home. I am the authority. Sometimes they need illustrations that help convey this. And so God gives him a couple of illustrations. I think Job may have been a lover of the animal world and something of a student of that world. And the Lord knew that and chose a couple of animals. Got your pen ready? I want you to circle two unusual words. Verse 15, behold now, behemoth. Circle that. I know it's unclear, but just circle it. Behold, behemoth. Verse 1 of chapter 41. Circle Leviathan. Can you draw out Leviathan? Right about now, you're glad you're the listener and not the preacher, aren't you? Because it would be a tough thing, and believe me, it's not that easy to ferret out exactly where God is going with his speech. And it is my task to try to do that. I believe he is showing Job two animals that are at the top of the food chain, two animals that are virtually unintimidated. They can take care of themselves in the wild. Most every other animal bows to them, and if they don't, they pay a terrible price, usually their life. The behemoth represents the hippopotamus, which I understand is far more dangerous and deadly than most of us usually think of when we think of the hippopotamus. The Leviathan is the crocodile. We'll look at the Leviathan in a moment. We'll look first now at the behemoth. God's point, before we get there, God's point, both of these beasts, though they are intimidating to you, were made by me and are continually subservient to me. They have the natures I gave them. They do precisely as I built them or created them to do. And if you're unable to handle these, obviously, you're not on my level. And if you, in fact, are afraid of them, as Job certainly must have been, then you certainly are not what would qualify as deity. And another reminder of the importance of submission to one who was creator. First, the hippopotamus. Verses 15 to 24, chapter 40. I made that animal as well as you. Notice the opening. His strengths and his loins, 16 through 18, is a reference to the strength of the hippopotamus. The power is in his muscles. Tail is like a cedar, picture of strength. Sinews of thighs are knit together. His bones are tubes of bronze. This is poetry. Colorful language to illustrate this. His limbs are like bars of iron. He is first of the ways of God. If I, Yahweh, am powerful enough to create and subdue a creature this strong and intimidating, I'm deserving of your trust, your submission, your worship.
5: 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Job wanted answers. What he received was far greater, a glimpse of the one who holds it all. 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I'm Bill Meyer. 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

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The best variety of Christian music, teaching, and more. Hear the light.

0: Oh, friend. Johnny and I just love that hymn. And we're sharing this story and the hymn with you today because we all know something about suffering and disease and death. Yes, we have been shaken to the core at times. But as Henry Ward Beecher said, we are not the first who have been on God's forge. He has had thousands on his anvil before. He knows the infliction of every instrument and how to temper every blow. Oh, friend, whatever this upcoming season may hold, let's remember the courage and the character of Pastor Martin Rinkart. And like him, may there not be a hint of woe is me.
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It's Friday. I'm Dave Andrews, 2 o'clock. 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

0: name. I tried to run, but still you came. And you stepped into the dark, 'cause that's just the kind of God you are.
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0: Shalom. I'm Mitch Glazer, president of Chosen People Ministries. Many people are familiar with the Shema from Deuteronomy 6:4. Hear, O Israel, the Lord our God, the Lord is Echad, one. Shema Yisrael, Adonai Eloheinu, Adonai Echad. But not many believers know that Jesus himself drew upon this prayer from the book of Deuteronomy in his teachings. In the book of Mark, Mark chapter 12, verse 29, when asked what was the greatest commandment, Jesus said, "The foremost is, Hear, O Israel, the Lord our God is one Lord, and you shall love the Lord your God with all your heart, with all your soul, and with all your mind, and with all your strength."
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7: You know, the J-O-L in K-J-O-L means joy of the Lord. That was the topic on A New Beginning with Pastor Greg Laurie this morning, joy and happiness. He says that the Lord wants you to have that stuff. Did you know that? Yes, there is a time to weep, right? There's a time to grieve, but our lives should be characteristic of God's joy, sincere joy in our life. Nehemiah 8:10 says, "The joy of the Lord is your strength." How about that? Here is Passion Worship, Just That Good on KJOL.

It's a KJOL classic, 1992 for him, The Basics of Life on KJOL, where you hear the light. That song was a big song back in the day. I want to give a shout out to all of you guys who are attending the Mason County Church Safety Network. It's underway today. They're doing live fire training today. My dad has taken part in that, by the way. And I want to wish you guys a safe and wonderful time of learning as we seek to keep our churches safe. And tomorrow they've got a church safety and emergency response class that they're doing. If you want to check out what they're doing, go to our website, kjol.org, and click on community events. Rhett Walker and Man on the Middle Cross up next on KJOL, where you hear the light. I heard

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1: Today, my guests are Aaron Rohrabaugh and Lily Harris from By God Worship Ministry. Coming up on September 26th, Green Pastor Still Waters. Tell people about what's going on the 26th.
2: So we're really excited about doing this again. We really believe that God has laid it on our hearts, not just to be musicians, but worshipers that engage everyone, anyone and everyone who wants to do that with us. And we've asked more churches, more ministries to just come be part of that with us.
1: It's going to start at 2:00 in the afternoon at Camp Eddie. We'll talk more about where that is exactly. But Lily, tell us more about what's going to be happening at this special event on the 26th.
3: We're going to have a lot of different ministries and churches involved. It will be a time of fellowship and, you know, a time of worship. We're going to be singing some songs and just glorifying God during that time. And then there's also going to be some testimonies. We're super excited. We have a few people that just feel called to share the God's faithfulness and God's grace in their lives, and they're people that we respect, and we are super excited to have God share through them, and we'll also have some time speaking and just hanging out.
1: So there'll be a time of praise and worship through music, which is part of what you guys do, Aaron, on a regular basis.
2: Yep, I would say that's what we do. We live and sleep and breathe that, but we also enjoy edifying the body throughout, and so we're definitely going to do all of it.
1: What else can people expect on this day?
3: A lot of prayer, and just a lot of, I think, God moving. And we feel like this year, like, our mission is just so clarified. It's certified by the Holy Spirit and endorsed by the Holy Spirit, and also just been confirmed by so many, like, other strong believers. So we feel, like, super excited and just very privileged to be part of this event. Like Aaron said, we focus on music, but it's really fun. We're called to do more than that.
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Kyle Howard in Vineyard Music with Breathe In, Sing Out on KJOL, where you hear the light. That kind of strikes a note with me. I've actually been looking up breathing exercises to, you know, better calm your body, lower the blood pressure, things like that during stressful times in our lives. It's that, like, you know, you can do box breathing or the 4 in through the nose, 6 out through the mouth, 6 seconds out through the mouth. So I love that concept. Breathe in the presence of the Lord. Breathe it out, and it's a reflection out to Him of worship, but also a testimony to others around us. And we can truly rest in Him. Breathe in, sing out, oh my soul, remember. Next up in music, Ivy Luna and Making Ways on KJOL.

Elevation Worship with Praise on KJOL, where you hear the light, great glory this morning, talking about happiness. Had a great quote. He said basically that you'll never truly be happy without Christ, because knowing Christ is what will give us true, genuine happiness. That's how we were created. And we see that in Scripture. In His presence is the fullness of joy, right? We need to invite the presence of God, draw near to Him and know Him more. And you know what is fuel for that flame? It is God's Word. We want to encourage you to get into God's Word every single day and multiple times a day. It is so important for our Christian walk, but drawing close to Him makes you happier as well. And we have Bibles here. If you need a Bible, totally free of charge, come on by our studios during business hours. Of course, there's Bible apps. We have awesome teaching, Bible teaching programs on KJOL that can draw you closer to the Lord as well. And I think we'll find the end result of getting into God's Word a greater joy in our lives. Here's Shane and Shane with Light of the World on KJOL.

0: And then I began to think about it. What's significant about this is this, that a 12-year-old boy, while eating his breakfast, could think about his pastor, whom I'd never met him before, and decide something inside of him wanted to do something for me, that I might need something else to eat before I started preaching this morning. And so what was a simple act of service on his part? What was a simple act of service, which was a cold biscuit and a jar of syrup, was God's way of using him in a way that he will never be able to imagine the impact of it. And if you're sitting here with an open heart, it should have an impact on you. Most of the time when we're eating, who are we thinking about? Self. And oftentimes, God may send you a message to do something for someone else, and you sit there and give reasons why you'd be embarrassed, why it's not significant, why that's not a need. You can come up with 10 reasons not to give me a cold biscuit and a jar of syrup. But you know what? This little boy did not listen to the reasons why he shouldn't. He listened to the reason why he should. God spoke to his heart, and he was willing to be obedient to God.
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3: When did the kangaroo learn to hop? Find out next on today's Creation Moment. And now, here's our Creation Moments host, Ian Taylor.
4: Those who believe that all living things are the product of millions of years of evolution tell us that the living things developed features that aid their survival. They are quick to point out how some unusual feature of a plant or an animal aids in its survival. That's why it's noteworthy that evolutionists cannot explain why kangaroos hop. The kangaroo has several special designs built into it that makes hopping its most efficient form of transportation. For example, every time it hits the ground, 70% of its downward energy is stored in its tendons to be released for the next hop. By contrast, a running human only stores 20% of this energy. Kangaroos are also designed so that it is actually easier for them to breathe when hopping than when standing still. With each hop, the kangaroo's organs move within its body in such a way that air is pushed out of its lungs. It uses its muscles only to inhale. Add all these features together, and the faster a kangaroo goes, the less energy it uses for the same distance. If the kangaroo didn't have all these special designs, hopping wouldn't be an advantage to it. At the same time, if the kangaroo originally didn't hop, its special design features would be of no value. In other words, the kangaroo is a complete package of special designs that had to come in existence all at the same time, just as it left the hands of a wise creator.
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2: It is part two of three funerals and a wedding on Adventures in Odyssey. 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That would be Naomi's husband, Ahimelech, and his two sons. And today, guess what? Yes, there's a wedding at 4 o'clock, Adventures in Odyssey. Weather forecast tonight, a 50% chance of showers, lows in the 50s. Saturday, a good chance of showers in Grand Junction, not so much Montrose. Highs in the upper 70s. Currently in Montrose, 73, Grand Junction, 81, and time for Faith and Finance on KJOL.
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14: 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Today, Scott Highmark joins us to unpack the significance pyramid and show us how to move beyond success toward a life of lasting significance. And then it's on to your calls at 800-525-7000. 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Well, our guest today is Scott Highmark, president and co-founder of Mosaic Wealth, a certified kingdom advisor and author of The Significance Pyramid, Climb Beyond Success to Find Lasting Significance. And here's something you may not know. Scott was also a two-time academic All-American basketball player at St. Louis University. Scott, great to have you with us.
15: Well, Rob, thanks so much for having me. It's great to be here. And thanks for all you do in leading the faith and finance movement.
14: Well, thank you. It's a privilege. And you as a certified kingdom advisor, are a huge part of that. Scott, in your book, you introduce what you call the significance pyramid, a framework for moving beyond financial success toward purpose and generosity and ultimately to surrender to Christ. But you start by challenging a message our culture constantly reinforces that more achievement and more income and more possessions will eventually bring satisfaction. Why does that promise fall short?
15: Well, I think most of us, myself included, for most of my life have been addicted to the up and to the right chart, right? We've tried that and Rob frankly just came up empty. And we're all pursuing something that we believe will ultimately satisfy us, whether it's money, achievement, status, recognition, or some other version of more.
16: Yeah.
15: But the problem is it can give us a sense of accomplishment, but it doesn't bring that lasting fulfillment at a soul level. And even people who reach the very top of industry or whatever they're climbing often discover that the satisfaction that they expected doesn't last. I love what Andy Stanley says is our appetites are never fully and finally satisfied. And we were created for something so much more beyond ourselves. And just, you, I know you and I believe that ultimately the longing we're trying to satisfy is only going to be met in a saving relationship with Jesus.
17: Oh, boy, that is so well said. And I want to unpack this today by looking at the significance pyramid. But first, who's it for? You know, this really applies to everyone, regardless of their income, wealth, or circumstances, right?
15: It really does. But it kind of came about, my background in sports and athletics drew me, every coach I played for, Rob, you know, showed me the John Wooden's pyramid of success. And if you're not familiar with John Wooden, you know, 10 national championships at UCLA, arguably the best coach of all time. Mm. And he had this pyramid of success, very famous framework. And there were 15 core attributes that Wooden said, if you had these things, you can get to the top of the pyramid of success. And it was things like friendship and loyalty and grit and determination and perseverance, all those things. But at the very top of Wooden's pyramid of success was a word called two words, competitive greatness. And you define competitive greatness by saying being at your best when your best is required. And I thought that was pretty great. But the longer I've lived, I've just realized there's got to be more than that. I've met a lot of people, and you have too, that have reached quote unquote competitive greatness as the world would define it. Yeah. And they're very empty and they're very sad and they're not fulfilled. And so I just really felt like it's an homage to Wooden's pyramid of success, but we need a different North Star and one that points beyond ourselves. And the actual literal word significance comes from the idea of making a sign. You think about, you know, signify, and every life points somewhere. And so the question is, what is our life pointing towards? Is it pointing towards ourselves or something outside of ourselves that perhaps has more meaning and more purpose?
17: Mm. Boy, that's so helpful. And we're going to get into and unpack the significance pyramid. We've got just 30 seconds before the break. Frame up then what you did building off that idea to create this.
15: The framework starts with stewardship, and it isn't depending upon having a large income. It can apply to anybody. But it also starts with margin, not just financial margin, but financial margin does give us, it creates freedom to pursue the significant things of our life. And the goal isn't simply to become rich or wealthy. As you and I know, it's to become a faithful steward of what God has given us to continue to move toward a life of greater purpose and significance.
17: Hmm. Well, folks, right after this break, we're going to unpack the significance pyramid, this framework for moving beyond financial success toward purpose, generosity, and ultimately surrender to Christ. Scott Highmark here today. Much more to come just around the corner. Don't go anywhere. We're just getting started.
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14: 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And Scott, before the break, you were talking about this significance pyramid, and I want you to unpack it, and we're going to start at the foundation. You began talking about this before the break, but it's really about stewardship. So why is that the starting point, and what does faithful stewardship make possible?
15: Yeah, that's a great question. It's really about allocating all of our resources, including our time, our talent, and our treasure, and making sure that those are all in order. Mm-hmm. And it's understanding, including financial, but understanding what we have, where it's going, and living within our means. And my wife and I, we've been married for 30 years, and we still have this, I'll call it a discussion, about a budget. Mm-hmm. And I always tell her that a budget's actually freedom. And she says, no, a budget's actually restrictive. And I said, no, I'm trying to reframe this. And if we create a budget, it actually creates freedom, because then we can spend and give generously and not have anxiety or guilt about what we should do. So even she and I still have that discussion after 30 years of marriage, but it does start with stewardship, and stewardship is essential, but it's just the foundation, because once money isn't consuming so much of our attention, we can begin asking ourselves better questions and what we want those resources to accomplish. And I love that the phrase that money can help fund our purpose, but it won't help us find our purpose. So there's another layer beyond that.
17: Yeah, that's so true and very well said. Let's move to that next level of the pyramid. It's what you call symmetry. What does that mean, and what does it look like in someone's financial life?
15: Yeah, you think about the word symmetry, it's symmetrical, it's in alignment. Alignment is really another word for it. It means aligning the way we actually live with the things that we say we value. Mm-hmm. And what breaks my heart, Rob, is that, and you and I have seen this so many times, is that when we meet people who say that their family, their faith, even giving, service, generosity are the most important things in their life, their marriage, but their calendar and their checkbooks don't line up. They tell a different story. And James 1 describes someone looking in the mirror and then walking away and forgetting what he looks like. Mm. And we should have that same kind of alignment between what we believe and how we live. We always talk about, do the words and the pictures of my life match up?
17: Yes.
15: And sometimes achieving that symmetry requires difficult changes. It's not easy, but there's a deep soul satisfaction in knowing that our life is in alignment with our values. And it takes hard work to get there.
17: Yeah. And interestingly, money is one of those clearest indicators of what we value and where our priorities are, because we vote with our wallet every day of the year. And so it really becomes very clearly seen. I know you share a story in the book about a client who realized the way he was living didn't actually reflect one of his deepest values, which was his family. Share that experience that you shared in the book.
15: Yeah, exactly. He was a high-level executive, traveled over 150 days a year, had children that were kind of getting close to the end of high school and going to be off in college, and they were going to become empty nesters. And financially, he didn't need to continue to work, but had the habit of just striving. It was so ingrained that he never seriously considered reordering his life in alignment with what he valued. And so just simply one day, I just asked him, why are you still working? And I said, you know, you watch a track meet and there's a tape in a 100-yard dash, and whoever hits the tape first won the race. Yeah. I said, you hit the tape. You've won the financial race. And it just challenged him, you know, softly and gently in a way that made him reconsider that. And he eventually walked away from his job, and he gained that time with his children and his ailing mother, and is now doing some ministry work. But it was just started with simply asking him, you say these things are the most important in your life, and yet you're not ordering your life in alignment with those values.
17: Yeah, that's such an important and a convicting message and a beautiful illustration of the role of a certified kingdom advisor who understands both financial acumen and the technical side, but also the heart of God and scripture and what really matters in our lives. Scott, let's move to level three of the significance pyramid, which is what you call self-satisfaction. That phrase might sound a little self-focused at first, but you're really getting at the idea of purpose and calling, aren't you?
15: That's exactly right. It's really about discovering the work that God created us to do uniquely and intentionally stepping into it. I mean, the Bible talks about in Ephesians 2:10, we are God's handiwork. We are his workmanship created in Christ Jesus to do good works, which he prepared in advance for us to do. Mm-hmm. And so we're called to contribute to this world and the next. And I love thinking about calling and will. I think about Henry Blackaby made that important distinction. He said, we're asking the wrong question. Instead of asking the question, what is God's will for my life? What does God want for me?
17: Yes.
15: He said, the better question is, what is God's will? Period.
17: Yes.
15: And then am I open to the idea of adjusting my life to join God in his will? And this is where the focus begins shifting away from ourselves and towards God, towards his will, his design, and who he created us to be. But even that purpose and fulfillment you talked about in the question, that you can have purpose and personal fulfillment, but it's not the top of the pyramid. Because if our purpose ends with our own self-satisfaction, then it's ultimately about us and we're ultimately going to be empty.
17: Mm. Yeah, that's well said. That takes us to level four, which is significance. That's the goal, of course. What begins to change, Scott, when we move from personal fulfillment to living for something beyond ourselves?
15: Yeah, this is where the focus shifts, Rob, from internal focus to outward focus. And the question changes from what makes me happy to how can I use what I've been given? How can I be a steward of this to serve someone else? It means being willing to sacrifice, to have less, perhaps, so that someone else can have more or give something up for another person's good. And on the surface, most people listening to this might say, well, that sounds like a bad trade, Scott. Why would I do that?
17: Yeah.
15: But we learn through scripture that that's actually the abundant life. And it's the life that Jesus modeled for us. Mm-hmm. In Philippians 2, he talks about describing him as taking the nature of a servant rather than use his position for his own advantage. So if that's our model, then that's really what significance should be about, loving and serving others, even when it costs us something.
17: Mm, yeah. We've got just about 45 seconds, but even once we reach the top of the pyramid with significance, you take this one step further to what we're ultimately after, and that's surrender, right?
15: Yeah, because even a generous, purposeful, others-focused life will fall short of what we were created for. And surrender goes beyond giving away your resources and surrendering all of ourselves. Mm-hmm. But it matters who we surrender to. And for me, the ultimate destination of the pyramid is surrendering all of my life to the Lord. And, you know, I'm in the financial business. We talk about faith and finances a lot, but are we open to the idea of instead of internal rate of return, but an eternal rate of return? And I would just hope that this book could inspire people to move from fear to freedom, from worry to worship, and perhaps instead of chasing success, pursuing significance for the rest of their life.
17: Wow. Incredible. 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Scott, thanks for your time today.
15: Great to be with you, Rob. Thanks for having me.
17: Our guest has been Scott Highmark, president and co-founder of Mosaic Wealth. 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All right, a quick break and then back with our next segment here just around the corner. 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
14: 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Let's go to Texas. Hi, Kathy. How can I help you?
21: Thank you. I have recently retired, and my husband will be retiring probably sometime next year. But something that we had started doing is using a credit card to charge our groceries every month, and then we pay it off before the finance charges kick in.
14: Yeah.
21: And the reason we're doing that is to get travel rewards points.
14: Yes.
21: And I was just wondering your thought on using a credit card for things like that, or should we just figure that into our budget monthly and just take the money out of our budget instead of charging?
17: Yeah. No, I like that, Kathy, a lot. I'm not someone who says you can't use credit cards. It's only an issue when it becomes, you know, a problem because you're not using the credit card for budgeted items. And so if you use them for non-budgeted items that are outside what you can afford, then that's when you start carrying a balance. But if you're using them only for budgeted items and you're paying it off in full at the end of the month, then you're in great shape, because to your point, you're going to get the rewards, you're going to add the convenience of being able to pay electronically, and then thirdly, you've got the protections as well. So with a debit card, for instance, if the account was compromised, you could maybe get the money back. The problem is, until they resolve the issue, the money's gone out of your account until the bank makes you whole. With a credit card, you just dispute the transaction and you never are out the money. They take it from there. And so, you know, there's some protections, there's flexibility, there's convenience. And when you use it, for instance, with the FaithFi app, you can connect those accounts and see those transactions come in, actually have them go into your digital envelopes and monitor where you're at with each of your envelopes at any point in the month. So, for instance, with your eating out envelope, if you have one, you could say, where are we at? Well, we've got a week left and the money's gone, so we're done for the month. And you can make those decisions in real time. But bottom line is, Kathy, no, I don't have any problem with the way you all are doing it. The key is only budgeted items, pay it off in full, zero interest. Hey, we appreciate your call today. Let's go to Georgia. And James, thanks for calling. Go ahead.
22: Yeah, so a while back, probably a year ago, you talked about QCDs.
17: Yes.
22: So I'm 71 years old now, and so I wanted to start doing my tithe and offering through my, it's a TSP right now, but I'm getting ready to roll them over. And part of it I'm going to go to the bank with. But since you're unsure, $250,000, I'm going to do something else with the rest of it.
17: Hmm.
22: So I'm trying to figure out, you know, what's a QCD? Is annuity a QCD? And if it is, what's the best company to go to?
17: Mm, yes, it's a great question. The qualified charitable distribution, James, is one of my favorite tools for giving, specifically for money coming out of an IRA. So you would need to roll it first to an individual retirement account, which you can do. Once you separate from service, you can roll that out. And as long as you roll it to a traditional IRA, what's often called a rollover IRA, then that is not a taxable event, because inside the TSP, it's in a tax deferred environment. And so is the traditional IRA. And so you roll it over to the IRA. At that point, so long as it's in an IRA and you are 70 and a half or older, you become eligible to give money directly from your IRA to a charity. Now, QCDs cannot be made from an annuity. Unless it's an IRA annuity that permits QCDs. That's uncommon, but it does happen. It's plan specific, so you would need to ask. But in just about every other situation, the way the QCD works is you would roll that money to the IRA. And then at that point, you could make a gift directly to your church, FaithFi, any ministry you choose who is a 501c3 not-for-profit. And as long as that money doesn't come to you and goes straight to the charity, it's not going to be added to your taxable income for the year. You don't get a deduction, but it never gets added. And remember, every other distribution or withdrawal from an IRA that comes to you is taxable. And therefore, the amount of the distribution gets added to your taxable income for the year. The qualified charitable deduction is the only way the money comes out without ever paying any tax on it, but it has to go straight to a charity. Does that make sense?
22: Okay, so, well, I know, because 25% of my RMD is going to be taxable because that's going to come to me. Because 75% will go to my church.
17: Okay.
22: But yeah. The problem is I'm trying to get the rest of my money to something other than the bank in order to do the QCD.
17: Yeah, got it. And how much do you have in that TSP right now, roughly?
22: I got $470,000.
17: Okay. And how much are you taking out per year? Only the required minimum?
22: Right. Yeah, okay. I don't need the money at all.
17: Yeah, yeah, very good. So what I would recommend, James, is for you to connect with a certified Kingdom advisor who could help you, first of all, open that IRA. But secondly, after you all spent a lot of time together talking about your income needs, which clearly you don't have any, at least as it relates to the IRA, and your risk tolerance, your goals and objectives, what God's doing in your life, where you're headed in the future, could help you build a portfolio and manage this money with the appropriate level of risk that aligns with your goals and objectives. And so it would be probably a mix of largely bonds, maybe some CDs, maybe some money market, maybe a smaller allocation to stocks. So you have a growth component, but the advisor would open that IRA, you'd roll the TSP in, he or she would build the portfolio, and then they could ensure that you take enough out each year to reach the required minimum and direct it so that 25% is coming to you as a taxable distribution, 75% of your RMD going straight to charity or ministry. And then they've handled the investment selections for you, which clearly you don't want to do anyway. So that would typically be the way I would recommend you go. But give me your thoughts on that.
22: Okay, so where would you find the Kingdom Advisor?
17: Yeah, just go to findacka.com. That's findacka.com, stands for Certified Kingdom Advisor, and you could do a zip code search and find, I would interview maybe two or three, find the one that you feel like is the best fit for you. There's about 2,000 Certified Kingdom Advisors across the U.S. and Canada. They've met high standards in character and competence and experience, and they've been trained to bring a biblical worldview. They've got at least 10 years experience, pastor reference, client reference, annual continuing education, regulatory review. We put them through the paces, but if they've achieved the CKA designation, which is the only industry-accepted designation in financial services for biblically wise financial advice, then you know that they share your values and can bring God's perspective to bear in their counsel.
22: Okay. Yeah. Thank you.
17: Excellent, James. Thanks for your call today. Again, that website, findacka.com. Well, folks, thanks for being along with us today. A big thanks to my team today. We're grateful for Sandy and Jim and Devin. Couldn't do it without them. Have a wonderful weekend, and we'll see you next week. Lord bless you. Bye-bye.
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1: With SRN News, I'm Keith Peters in Washington. Vice President J.D. Vance is out on the campaign trail as the midterm elections draw closer. Today in Council Bluffs, Iowa, Vance said the people of Iowa want to protect what is theirs and not have it corrupted by D.C. politicians.
3: Ladies and gentlemen, this is our heritage. This is what we own and deserve to own as Iowans and as citizens of the United States. Your grandparents, your great-grandparents, your family for generations did not build up this land, till this land, put their sweat and blood into this land so that it could be bought and sold by somebody who never set foot on it. So elect Zach Lane to protect Iowa farmland.
1: Vance highlighted job growth and immigration policies under Trump, emphasizing achievements for Iowa farmers. Virginia's attorney general says the DHS may have violated state election law.
4: A whistleblower report accuses the Department of Homeland Security of requiring federal employees to misrepresent themselves on voter lookup tools as part of a hunt for non-citizen voters. Now, Virginia's attorney general is demanding DHS say whether it directed its workers to access Virginia voters' information without first obtaining permission from those voters. The state explicitly limits its voter lookup tools to individuals who attest they are looking up their own records. The Trump administration's alleged non-citizen voting could be a significant source of fraud in the November midterms, though research shows it's extremely rare. I'm Ben Thomas.
1: Congress will hold a hearing on Tuesday that will focus on people imprisoned and persecuted by the Chinese government. A mixed day on Wall Street with the Dow down by 95 points. The Nasdaq rose 104. The S&P 500 advancing 12. This is SRN News. Planned Parenthood goes all in, correspondent Michael Harrington reports.
5: In an Instagram post that is drawing ridicule from both right and left, the nation's largest abortion business states that, quote, people of all genders need abortions. It's apparently an effort to burnish the organization's credentials as a supporter of the LGBT agenda, and some critics say to promote its transgender services. Planned Parenthood is fast becoming the nation's leading provider of puberty-blocking hormone shots for children. Michael Harrington reporting.
1: A growing number of American colleges and universities are hiring full-time Muslim chaplains to go with Christian and Jewish chaplains already at work on campus. Rutgers, a state university with three locations across New Jersey, became one of the first public schools to privately fund a full-time Muslim chaplain. Today, about 80 schools around the country have a full-time Muslim chaplain. This is SRN News.
6: 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What impact could I possibly make? Have you ever felt that way before? Well, Isabella certainly did. But she stepped outside of her comfort zone and attended an evangelism discipleship training in Arizona. She went out into the community with a team and spoke to a man named Chris. They asked him two great questions. If he knew for sure he'd go to heaven one day, and if he stood before God and God asked why he should let Chris into heaven, what would he say? Well, Chris's answer was like so many others. He was trusting in his own good works to get him into heaven, and he hoped that he would be good enough. Isabella was able to share that our works will never be enough, but placing our faith in Jesus alone to save us is all that we need. I'm happy to tell you that Chris put his faith in Jesus that day, and it didn't only change his life, it changed Isabella's as well. Get started in sharing your faith by visiting our website at sharelife.today.
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2: Good afternoon. It's 4 o'clock Friday and time for Adventures in Odyssey. Today it's part two of three funerals and a wedding. Connie's telling the story of Ruth, and so yesterday we had the three funerals. That would be Naomi's husband and two sons after they moved to Moab. And one of their sons married this girl named Ruth, right? So today, Naomi and Ruth are going back to Bethlehem, and there's going to be a wedding. All right. First, the forecast. Tonight, a chance of showers and thunderstorms, lows in the 50s. Saturday, chance of showers and thunderstorms for Grand Junction, but not so much in Montrose. Highs tomorrow in the upper 70s, and then sunny on Sunday. Right now, Montrose 73, Grand Junction 83, and time for a wedding on Adventures in Odyssey.
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26: Okay, everybody, quiet down. All right, a few days ago, Courtney and Jenny and I started studying a very special story together. One of the most romantic stories ever written. Ladies, why don't you bring everyone else up to speed about what we've learned so far?
27: Us?
26: Sure. You do remember, don't you?
27: Yeah. Jenny?
28: Thanks a lot, Courtney. Well,
27: First, we met a guy named Elimelech, his wife Naomi, and their two sons, Mahlon and Chilion.
7: No, we will not see a crop this year.
8: If we have no crop, we'll starve.
9: Hello, cousin.
7: Greetings, Orin.
9: When can I bring my men over?
7: You can't.
9: Then why have you gathered us together?
7: To tell you, we're leaving.
10: Where are you going, cousin?
7: To Moab.
9: Elimelech! You made it. Welcome.
7: Ruth, this is my wife, Naomi.
11: Welcome to my family, daughter.
9: A toast. May Chemosh bless them.
11: Elimelech! Elimelech! I want you to return to your parents' homes.
12: What?
11: Ruth?
12: No. I'm staying with you. Where you go, I will go.
27: So when Naomi saw that Ruth wouldn't go back, they both got up and continued their journey to Bethlehem and a new life.
26: Thank you, Jenny.
27: What happens next, Connie?
26: Well, Naomi and Ruth came to Bethlehem, and the whole village was stirred by their arrival. But it wasn't the same pleasant Naomi who had left them 10 years earlier. You see, she had changed.
13: Look who it is!
18: Can it be Elimelech's wife?
13: Is that Naomi?
18: Who's that with her?
28: She wouldn't bring a Moabite woman back here, would she?
29: Naomi! Naomi, is it really you?
7: No. I was once Naomi, but I am no longer.
28: Mother?
7: When I left here, my life was full, but the Lord has brought me home empty.
28: Mother, don't.
7: You are my only joy now, Ruth. Why should I be called Naomi when the Lord has turned his back on me and dealt me such hardship and misery? Listen to me, all of you. Don't call me Naomi any longer. Call me Mara. Bitter. For Almighty God has dealt me many bitter blows.
29: Now, Naomi.
7: My name is Mara.
29: Oh, Mother.
30: 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In the new movie Shaun the Sheep, The Beast of Mossy Bottom, the claymation maestros behind Wallace and Gromit and Chicken Run are back with a Halloween-themed sheep thriller. Okay, maybe calling it a thriller is a bit strong, but The Beast of Mossy Bottom definitely winks at scarier adult fare, from Psycho to Frankenstein. Shaun and his friends are trying to get their pumpkin patch to grow, and thanks to some topsy-turvy plot twists, their plan results in a farmer getting his hands on a hair growth tonic. He's soon so hairy, his friends think he's a monster. The Beast of Mossy Bottom is fairly tame. Still, some moments might be genuinely creepy for sensitive viewers. A same-gender couple turns up at one point, and finally we've got some gross-out bathroom humor, too. So we're giving Shaun the Sheep, The Beast of Mossy Bottom, a 3 out of 5 for family friendliness. Read the full review at PluggedIn.com/radio. I'm Adam Holtz with the Plugged In Movie Review by Focus on the Family.
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26: So Naomi changed from a sweet person to a bitter person, huh?
27: Yeah, but I can see why. She lost her husband and both her sons.
26: And to make matters worse, it wasn't long before she and Ruth received a visit from a familiar and very unwelcome relative.
9: Naomi? Naomi?
12: Can I help you, sir?
9: Who are you?
12: I am Naomi's daughter-in-law, Ruth.
9: Oh, yes, the Moabite. Well, I am Orin, her husband's cousin.
12: You are most welcome, Cousin Orin.
9: I am not your cousin, seed of iniquity. Where is Naomi?
12: She is resting.
9: Tell her I wish to see her.
12: She has not been well. She...
7: It's all right, Ruth. Hello, Orin.
9: Welcome home, Naomi.
7: My name is Mara.
9: Oh, yes. I've heard about that. The women of the town have been talking about your sojourn among the heathens and with your son's heathen wives.
7: Have they? Then they must have told you that my son's wife is no longer a heathen. She has made the Lord God of Israel her God.
9: So the women say.
7: What do you want, Orin?
9: To offer you my help. The barley is ready to be harvested. I bid you to come and glean in my fields.
7: Thank you for your offer.
9: Of course, if your husband had allowed me to control his lands while you were gone, you had been harvesting your own fields. As it is, perhaps next year we can join our fortunes, hmm?
7: No, Orin.
9: No?
7: I'm not so naive as you believe. You sought my husband's lands while he was alive. Do you think it will be so easy to acquire them now that he is dead? No, Auron.
9: You have no workers for your fields. You have no money to buy seed. Did you think because the famine is over, those things would just miraculously appear? You can still starve on this precious land of yours.
7: If it is God's will, so be it. But I will not lose my husband's inheritance. And we will not glean in your fields either.
9: What?
7: We have never accepted your charity, and we will not start now. As my husband used to say, it comes at too high a price.
9: I have tried to help you. I have acted toward you according to the customs and laws of our land. And now, by those same laws and customs, my obligation to you is finished. Make your own way if you can. I'll have nothing more to do with you.
28: Mother, perhaps you shouldn't have been so harsh with him.
7: He'll be back, Ruth, believe me. Like a plague, he'll be back. He'll have nothing more to do with us. Until he can figure out some other way to get this land.
28: You would know better than I. And I'm sure if we're careful, we can make do with the food we have left.
7: Would you rather we take his charity?
28: No, no, certainly not. Still, I suppose I could go out in the fields of some kind man. Perhaps glean the free grain behind his reapers?
7: Ruth, you are wise. Very well, dear daughter. Go ahead.
27: Connie?
0: Yes, Jenny?
27: What did Ruth mean, glean the free grain behind his reapers?
0: Good question. When reapers would gather the harvest from the field, some of the grain would fall from their hands onto the ground. According to the law of Moses, the poor and the widows were entitled to gather that grain for themselves.
3: Well, Naomi and Ruth were certainly widows.
0: Yes, and poor. So Ruth went off to glean. And the field she just happened to find herself in belonged to another one of Elimelech's relatives.
9: Master Boaz! Look, everyone! It's the master!
4: Thank you, thank you. God be with you all.
9: Oh, Master.
4: God be with you, Caleb, my foreman and my friend.
9: And with you. Did your trip go well?
4: Oh, very well. The trade route is ours, secured by treaty.
9: Excellent.
4: I just came from town. Everyone is saying my cousin Naomi has returned from Moab.
9: It is true. My wife told me she arrived a few days ago with her daughter-in-law.
4: And what of Elimelech?
9: Your kinsman sleeps in Sheol with his fathers.
4: Elimelech is dead?
9: And his two sons with him. I am sorry, Master.
4: He was old, and his sons were never very strong. You say Naomi is back with her daughter-in-law?
9: Yes, Master.
4: Well, I must go see her. Caleb?
9: Master?
4: That girl over there, behind the gleaners, who is she?
9: Naomi's daughter-in-law.
4: What?
9: Her name is Ruth. She is a Moabitess. She was married to Mahlon and came back here to live.
4: Why would she do that?
9: According to my wife, she came because of her love for Naomi.
4: I don't understand.
9: Naomi wanted Ruth to return to her family, but Ruth begged to stay with Naomi. Wherever you go, I will go, she said. Wherever you stay, I will stay. Your people shall be my people, and your God, my God.
4: She worships the Lord our God?
9: So it would seem, Master. This morning she arrived at the fields and asked if she could glean behind the reapers. She has worked without resting ever since, except for a short break in the workers' shelter.
4: Remarkable. From the looks of things, though, the other widows aren't letting her gather very much.
9: Well, she is from Moab, Master.
4: Oh, of course. Caleb, have everyone come in for another rest, but gather the men over there. I have some instructions I want you to give them.
9: It will be done, Master.
10: Rest time. Everyone in and refresh yourselves. Men to the right, women to the left.
27: Another break so soon?
28: Oh, Boaz is good to us.
27: Pardon me, please.
28: Well, if it isn't the Moabite.
27: What do you want, foreigner?
28: Only a bit of water. And why should you get any water?
27: Why should you get anything? Go and gather somewhere else. This water is for God's children, and so are these fields.
4: We are all made by God, Zarephath.
27: Master Boaz, I only meant that she's not one of the chosen.
4: Are you so sure? At any rate, you know the laws concerning the fallen grain. It is for the widows, the poor, and strangers in our land. From what I understand, she is all three.
27: Yes, Master.
28: Perhaps I should go and glean in some other field.
4: Oh, no, no, my child. Don't go, please.
28: I'm not wanted here, and I don't wish to cause any trouble.
4: Oh, there's no trouble. Stay here and glean with us. They won't bother you anymore. You can work behind my women.
28: But when your men see me, they will surely chase me away.
4: I have warned my men not to trouble you. Here, have some water. It will refresh you.
28: Oh,
4: It's all right. Drink.
28: Thank you.
4: Feel better?
28: Yes, my lord.
4: What is it?
28: How is it that I have found such favor in your eyes that you should be so kind to me? I am only a foreigner.
4: I know. I also know all about the love and kindness you have shown your mother-in-law since the death of your husband, and how you left your father and mother in your own land and have come here to live among strangers. Your people shall be my people, and your God my God. Did you say these things?
28: Yes.
4: And did you mean them?
28: I did, my lord.
4: May the Lord God of Israel, under whose wings you have come to take refuge, bless you for it.
28: I'm not one of your workers, and yet you are most gracious to me. Thank you.
10: Back to work! Everyone, back to work!
28: Well, I should get back.
4: Yes. Do you eat? I mean, will you be hungry for lunch?
28: I'm sure I will.
4: Then come and eat with me.
28: With you?
4: And my workers, of course.
28: Oh, of course.
4: It's better than eating alone.
28: Yes.
4: Will you?
28: Yes. If you desire it, my lord, yes.
4: Oh, excellent. I'll see you then.
28: Till then.
0: So Ruth sat with Boaz and his reapers, and he gave her more food than she could eat. And when she went back to work that afternoon, Boaz had more instructions for his workers.
4: Caleb, tell the men to let Ruth glean right among the sheaves. Do not stop her.
1: Yes, master.
4: And Caleb.
1: Yes, master.
4: Tell them also to snap off some heads of barley and drop them for her to pick up.
1: Yes, master.
4: And Caleb.
1: Yes, master.
4: Tell them to do it in secret. Don't let her know anything about it.
1: Yes, master.

0: Oh, and Caleb.
1: Yes, Master?
0: Tell them to definitely not tell her I told them to do it.
1: Yes, Master.
0: Well, what are you waiting for? Go, go, go.
1: Yes, Master.
2: Ruth worked in Boaz's fields all day. And in the evening, when she had beaten out the barley she had gleaned, it came to a whole bushel. She carried it and the leftover food from lunch back to Naomi.
3: Here is what I gleaned, and here is what was left from lunch.
4: So much! Where in the world did you work today?
3: It was so wonderful, Mother. The owner of the field let me work among the sheaves. He protected me and defended me.
4: May God be praised for his kindness. Who is this man?
3: His name is Boaz.
4: Boaz?
3: Yes.
4: Blessed be the Lord God who is still showing his mercy to us and to Mahlon.
3: Why?
4: Boaz is Elimelech's cousin.
3: Oh.
4: He is our close relative. He's one of our redeemers.
3: The Lord is good. Boaz said to come back and stay close behind his reapers until the entire field is harvested.
4: This is wonderful. Do as he says. Stay with his workers through the whole harvest. You'll be safer there than in any other field.
2: Ruth gathered in Boaz's field through the end of the barley harvest and the wheat harvest, too. Each night she came home to Naomi and told her of Boaz's great kindnesses. Little by little, Naomi began to lose her bitterness and regain her joy. And before long, a wonderful plan took shape in her mind.
4: Ruth, my daughter, are you happy here?
3: Yes,

0: kind he's been toward us, for your sake.
1: Then why hasn't he said anything to me?
0: Boaz is an honorable man, and sometimes honorable men need a little coaxing. Do you want to marry him?
1: Oh, yes, Mother, more than anything. But how can we coax him?
0: He will be winnowing barley tonight on the threshing floor. Now, here's what you do. Bathe and put on perfume and some nice clothes. And go down to the threshing floor, but don't let him see you. When he has finished his supper, watch where he beds down for the night. When he's asleep, go and lift the cover off his feet and lie down there.
1: At his feet?
0: Mm-hmm.
1: Isn't that rather forward of me?
0: Well, we have no men to arrange this proposal, so what else can we do? Boaz is honorable. Once you're there, he will tell you what to do.
1: All right, Mother. I'll do whatever you say.
2: Ruth went to the threshing floor that night and followed Naomi's instructions. It was very risky.
3: Why? Yeah, I don't get what's happening here.
2: Well, you see, according to Arabic tradition, by laying at his feet, Ruth was essentially proposing to him. It was risky because, well, Boaz could reject her.
3: And crush her heart forever.
4: Oh, Ruth. Well, Connie, what happened?
2: Well, it was just as Naomi said. After Boaz had finished his supper, he lay down contentedly beside a heap of grain and went to sleep. Ruth crept up to him through the darkness, quietly lifted the covering off his feet and lay there. The minutes crawled by, minutes that must have been torture for Ruth. Oh,
3: the poor thing.
2: Then suddenly, around midnight, Boaz awoke and sat up, startled.
5: Who are you?
1: It is Ruth, your maidservant, my lord.
5: Ruth?
1: Yes.
5: Why are you here?
1: I...
5: Oh, it's all right. Tell me why you're here.
1: My lord, if I have found favor in your eyes, spread your robe over your handmaid and make me your wife according to God's law.
5: My wife?
1: Yes, you are my close relative.
5: Oh, Ruth.
1: Ruth.
5: Blessed be the Lord God for bringing you here. For this kindness is even greater than the first.
1: Kindness?
5: Toward Naomi and me.
1: But that's not...
5: You have put aside your personal desires. Oh, I know you would prefer a younger man, even a poor one.
1: No, not so, my lord. My heart's desire is for you.
5: And I love you as well.
1: Oh.
5: Now, don't worry about a thing, my child.
1: Okay.
5: I'll handle all the details. Everyone knows what a good person you are. They'll all want to come to the wedding. And we will invite everyone.
1: Oh.
5: All our friends and relatives and...
1: Oh, Boaz!
5: Oh.
1: What? What did I say? What's wrong?
5: I just thought of a problem.
1: A problem?
5: Now, it's true that I am a close relative, but... There is someone who is more closely related to you than I am.
1: There is?
5: By our laws, he would have first claim on you.
1: Who? Who is it?
5: Orin.
1: Orin?
3: Orin?
6: Orin.
7: I couldn't sleep very well. I'm so worried about Grandpa. It keeps me up all night long.
8: It's good to care about him, but you can give your worry to Jesus.
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2: Ruth would have to marry Orin?
3: I don't get it, Connie. Why?
4: Well, it has to do with the law of Moses. When a man died, his nearest male relative had the right and obligation to protect that man's property, which included marrying his wife.
2: But Orin is so hateful and mean. Ruth can't marry him. She just can't.
4: Well, I think she probably felt the same way.
3: Orin!
5: I know, my dear, but the law is the law. I must at least talk to him about it.
3: I understand.
5: I'll see him in the morning. If he refuses to marry you, then as the Lord lives, I will. But if he will marry you, well, then we have no choice.
3: Oh, may the Lord's will be done.
5: Everything will be all right, my child. Now lie down and get some sleep.
4: She lay at his feet until the morning and was up early, before daybreak. Boaz tied up a bushel and a half of barley in her shawl as a present for Naomi. Then Ruth returned home and told her mother-in-law everything that had happened.
6: We may have undone ourselves, Ruth. Orin will surely see this is a way to take our land.
3: Oh, Mother, he will take me from you and you will have lost everything.
6: No. We must be patient until we hear what happens. Boaz is wise and shrewd. He won't rest until the matter's settled. We must have faith.
4: Boaz went to the village gate at Bethlehem, where he found Orin and 10 of the chief men of the village, whom he asked to sit as witnesses.
7: What do you want, Boaz? I'm a busy man.
5: It is no secret that for some time now you have desired to acquire our brother Elimelech's land.
7: As you say, it is common knowledge.
5: What is not common knowledge is that I am in control of Elimelech's land.
7: You? But I thought Naomi...
5: Naomi did not know.
7: I don't believe you.
5: Will you believe Elimelech's sandal?
2: Wait a minute. Explain the sandal again.
8: You remember when a deal was made, the person making the deal would pull off his sandal and hand it to the other party.
2: Oh, right. Okay, keep going.
7: So, you are the one.
5: Yes. And besides, Naomi now desires to sell Elimelech's property.
7: Does she? I'm glad she's finally come to her senses.
5: I felt I should speak to you about it so you can buy it, if you wish, in the presence of these respected witnesses. As the closest relative, you have the first right to buy it.
7: Well, then I'll buy it.
5: Are you sure?
7: Yes, I'm sure. I'll buy it.
5: Because if you don't want to buy it, just say the word and I will buy it.
7: I want it. I'll buy it.
5: Very well. Congratulations.
7: Thank you. Thank you very much.
5: When is the wedding?
7: Well, I've... Wedding? What wedding?
5: Why, yours.
7: What are you talking about?
5: Didn't you know? Your purchase of the land from Naomi requires your marriage to her daughter-in-law, Ruth.
7: Ruth? The Moabitess?
5: Yes. You must marry her so that she can have children to carry on her husband's name and inherit the land.
7: I can't marry a Moabite.
5: You must. It's the law.
7: But if I do, her children will have a claim on my inheritance.
5: Yes. Congratulations.
7: No.
5: No?
7: I won't do it.
5: You won't?
7: No.
5: Are you sure?
7: Yes. You buy the land. You marry the girl.
5: Very well, then. Give me your sandal.
7: Here. And gladly given.
5: Thank you, Orin. Elders and leaders of Bethlehem, you have seen that today I have bought all the property of Elimelech, Chilion, and Mahlon from Naomi, and that with it I have purchased Ruth the Moabitess, the widow of Mahlon, to be my wife, that she may have a son to carry on his family's name.
7: We are witnesses, Boaz. May the Lord make this woman who has now come into your home like Rachel and Leah, from whom all the nations of Israel descended.
5: I thank you, brethren. God be with you.
7: And with you, Boaz. Now, go be with your betrothed.
5: Yes, yes! Ruth! Ruth!
9: You are now bone of my bone and flesh of my flesh.
3: The Lord God of Israel has made us one, beloved husband.
9: Beloved wife.
10: What God hath joined together, let no man separate. Amen.
4: So Boaz and Ruth were married, and the Lord blessed them and gave her a son. Naomi became the boy's nurse.
11: What is the baby's name?
9: He will be called Obed, a servant who worships.
3: Well, Mother, you have a son again.
6: Yes, a beautiful son. Praise be to God.
3: Praise God.
4: Naomi's joy was complete. Obed grew and became the father of Jesse, who was the father of the shepherd boy David, king of Israel, and ancestor of the King of Kings, Jesus.
12: Thanks, Connie. That was wonderful.
8: Yeah, and you were right. Ruth's story is one of the most romantic and beautiful stories I've ever heard.
4: And it's a whole lot more. It teaches us about faith, perseverance, the importance of making proper choices, and how God works in our lives, even when he seems far away. And most of all, it teaches us about the power of love.

0: Of all the classic love stories in literature, few come close to the tenderness and beauty of the story of Ruth, the young widow from Moab. It's such a special story that it's one of only two books in the Bible named after women. And Ruth was such a special person that she had the honor of being included in the direct family line of Jesus. Now that's special. What do you think is the most beautiful story in the Bible? Write it down on a postcard or a letter and send it to me. The address is Adventures in Odyssey, Colorado Springs, Colorado, 80995. Or in Canada, write to Box 9800, Vancouver, BC, V6B4G3. 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It's called Three Funerals and a Wedding. 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Our production engineer was Mark Drury, and our music by John Campbell. And I'm Chris, hoping you'll join us again next time for more Adventures in Odyssey.
1: 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In this case, there's a pinata and some of the candy goes missing. 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And then on the Focus on the Family Radio Theater, I told you that they're doing the Chronicles of Narnia. And this was a key episode of the Voyage of the Dawn Treader, because this really annoying boy named Eustace has a transforming experience when he gets turned into a dragon. Well, the actual transformation happens this weekend, and we'll give you a preview of that. Stay tuned. It's a pretty powerful moment. Weather forecast tonight, a chance of showers and thunderstorms, lows in the 50s. Tomorrow for Grand Junction, 50% chance. Montrose about 30% chance, and highs in the upper 70s. Currently Montrose 73, Grand Junction 83. Now this is Megan Woods, I Believe You, on KJOL.
2: I'd be lying if I said that I'm okay.

0: Mercy Me, Make It Well. That was featured in I Can Only Imagine 2, which came out in theaters last February. Okay, so this weekend, it's Focus on the Family's Radio Theater, Sunday at 4:30. And last week, I mentioned that they're doing The Voyage of the Dawn Treader from The Chronicles of Narnia, and that there was a powerful scene involving this bratty boy named Eustace, who somehow tagged along with Edmund and Lucy on the adventure. And, well, Eustace ends up turning into a dragon, and turns out the powerful scene is in Sunday's episode, where Aslan the Lion helps Eustace turn back into a boy by peeling off the layers of the dragon skin.
1: And when the lion began pulling the skin off, it hurt worse than anything Eustace had ever felt. The only thing that made him able to bear it was the pleasure of feeling the skin peel off. Soon, Eustace was as smooth and soft as a peeled switch. And then the lion caught hold of him.
2: Oh, ow!
1: And threw him into the water.
0: Well, maybe you can see the parallel there of a baptism and washing away the old person and coming out a new person. The old has passed away, behold, the new has come. And for Eustace, that's quite an amazing transformation, and you got to hear it Sunday afternoon at 4:30, Focus on the Family's Radio Theater on KJOL. Here's John Reddick, Holding On.

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7: 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Here's Haley Jones and Thankful.

0: with SRN News. I'm Keith Peters in Washington. In-person voting for this year's midterm elections is underway. Friday was the start of early voting in Virginia. 18-year-old student Sonia Singal says she decided to make voting an early a fun outing.
1: So I do that a lot with like different life stuff, try to make it interesting. So like why not vote? Why try to be the first early voter? I got here, I want to say, around 7:20. And there's only two guys in front of me, but I did end up being the first official voter because I voted a little bit faster than those two guys. So
0: Americans now have just over 6 weeks to decide whether Congress remains in Republican control or flips to Democrats. President Trump moving to ban some media outlets, CNN, MS Now, and Politico, because of what he said was media bias.
2: You get so tired of reading and seeing fake news. When you look at CNN, it's just fake. That's why their ratings are no good. When you look at MS Now, which used to be MSNBC, which some people call MSDNC, Democratic National Committee, it's fake news. It's fake news. And excuse me. And when you look at Politico, I mean, they got a government. The government under Biden gave them like $8 million to keep them afloat. And the stories they wrote are fake. So there's a lot of news, and there may be others to join them, and maybe they can get better and would like to have them in. But our country has to have honest news.
0: Several media outlets objected, saying it's a violation of the First Amendment. President Trump announced an agreement with Greenland and Denmark to put U.S. bases on the landmass. He said the agreement gives the United States permanent control over security and all other needs in Greenland, completely addressing all of our many U.S. concerns. This is SRN News. A new poll on forgiveness, correspondent Michael Harrington reporting.
3: It comes from the American Bible Society, and it reveals that 40% of Americans say they have a hard time forgiving people who do them wrong. A lot of people have a hard time forgiving themselves as well, 26% of men and 33% of women. Even more troubling, 20% of people who self-identify as Christians and attend church regularly believe that they have committed sins that not even God will forgive. Michael Harrington reporting.
0: New research indicates that while many Americans are religious, they're moving away from membership in traditional institutions. Professor Laura Yerez of Michigan State University says our research reveals that there is a vibrant ecosystem of people learning about religion in their leisure time. Across America, increasing numbers of people learn about religion through media, cultural productions, and digital networks. This is SRN News. The Senate voted twice this week to move forward on legislation to overhaul the rules and financing around the nation's college sports. Bob Agnew reports.
4: There aren't many things more American than college sports, and swirling financial changes have caught the attention of lawmakers. They're taking steps to try and put in guardrails around skyrocketing spending, prevent constant legal battles, and restore order to what the bill's supporters call chaos in athletic programs, and final votes could come as soon as next week. Bob Agnew reporting.
0: Mississippi will assemble the state's largest law enforcement presence for a college football game this weekend. That's part of heightened security in place around the stadium and off campus for the much-anticipated game on Saturday night against LSU and former Rebels coach Lane Kiffin. More details at srnnews.com. From Washington, I'm Keith Peters.
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7: Good afternoon. It's 5 o'clock Friday. I'm Kurt Neuswanger. Looking at the weather, my house got 0.4 inches of rain yesterday. Nice steady rain all day long in Grand Junction. A lot of light rain, and it added up to 0.4 inches. So thank you, God, right? There's a chance of showers and thunderstorms again tonight. Lows in the 50s. Saturday, a good chance in Grand Junction. Montrose, mostly sunny. Just a 30% chance of showers. Highs tomorrow in the upper 70s. And then Sunday should be sunny. Montrose currently 74, Grand Junction 83. 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
6: Hello, this is Pastor Sean Marksberry of the Living Water Baptist Church. Today's Good News Verse comes from 2 Peter 1, verses 19 through 21. We have the word of the prophets made more certain, and you would do well to pay attention to it, as to a light shining in a dark place, until the day dawns and the morning star rises in your hearts. Above all, you must understand that no prophecy of Scripture came about by the prophet's own interpretation. For prophecy never had its origin in the will of man, but men spoke from God as they were carried along by the Holy Spirit. That's today's Good News Verse from 2 Peter 1, verses 19 through 21.
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been. Evan Kraft and Kieran and Chances. So today on Breakpoint, John Stone Street says that yesterday was Constitution Day. Did you know that? The day the Constitution was ratified by the Founding Fathers back in 1787. And he tells about the story where Ben Franklin comes out of the meeting and someone says, "Do we have a monarchy or a republic?" And Franklin says, "A republic, if you can keep it." And John Stone Street says, "A republic must be stewarded." More at 5:30 on Breakpoint. Here's Pat Barrett. I've Got a Fire.

Still a good guy. That's Mackenzie Phillips. Apparently there's an actress with that name. This is not her. This Mackenzie grew up in Houston, and a couple years ago she signed with Toby Mac's record label called Goatee Records and spent the last 2 years touring with Cochran and Company and Natalie Lane. Mackenzie Phillips. Well, we are rapidly moving through September, and I believe that donations in September have been a bit better than earlier in the year. As you may have heard, donations have really been lagging behind all year long, and that's quite the concern. Can't keep this up forever, or something's got to change, right? And so if you're able to make a donation at this time, we would greatly appreciate it. 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Or we'd be happy to have you mail us a check to KJOL, as most people do, 1354 East Sherwood Drive, Grand Junction, 81501. Here's Michael W. Smith and Chris Brown. Chris Brown, worship leader at Elevation Church. And they recorded a live version of Unused Day for the House of Worship concert here on KJOL.

0: Michael Card and Scandalon from 1985. Scandalon, the Greek word for stumbling block. That's from 1 Corinthians chapter 1, where Paul said, Jews demand signs and Greeks look for wisdom, but we preach Christ crucified, a stumbling block to the Jews and foolishness to the Gentiles. But to those whom God has called, Christ, the power of God and the wisdom of God. Well, today for the Plugged In movie review, it's Shaun the Sheep, Beast of Mossy Bottom.
1: In the new movie Shaun the Sheep, the Beast of Mossy Bottom, the claymation maestros behind Wallace and Gromit and Chicken Run are back with a Halloween-themed sheep thriller. Okay, maybe calling it a thriller is a bit strong, but The Beast of Mossy Bottom definitely winks at scarier adult fare, from Psycho to Frankenstein. Shaun and his friends are trying to get their pumpkin patch to grow, and thanks to some topsy-turvy plot twists, their plan results in a farmer getting his hands on a hair growth tonic. He's soon so hairy, his friends think he's a monster. The Beast of Mossy Bottom is fairly tame. Still, some moments might be genuinely creepy for sensitive viewers. A same-gender couple turns up at one point, and finally we've got some gross-out bathroom humor, too. So we're giving Shaun the Sheep, The Beast of Mossy Bottom, a 3 out of 5 for family friendliness. Read the full review at PluggedIn.com/radio. 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
0: 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Chance of showers and thunderstorms overnight and lows in the 50s. Saturday, a chance of rain for Grand Junction. Mostly sunny in Montrose, highs in the upper 70s. And then Sunday should be sunny. Currently in Montrose, 74, Grand Junction, 83, and time for Breakpoint on KJOL.
2: Welcome to Breakpoint, a daily look at an ever-changing culture through the lens of unchanging truth. For the Colson Center, I'm John Stone Street. In 1787, Elizabeth Powell, a civic leader in Philadelphia, stopped Benjamin Franklin as he was leaving the Constitutional Convention and asked, "Well, doctor, what have we got, a republic or a monarchy?" Franklin replied, "A republic, if you can keep it." Franklin's remark is worth recalling as we remember Constitution Day on September the 17th. That's the day the delegates signed the Constitution. A republic means we the people govern through elected representatives, according to the design that was laid out in that document. America's Constitution is the world's oldest written constitution still in effect today, and it's long been a model for other nations. Writing constitutions is quite common. Keeping them, however, is not. There are approximately 200 national constitutions worldwide, with Kazakhstan being the most recent, having adopted a new one just this year. Among the unique aspects of the U.S. Constitution is that it's rooted in timeless ideas, like the aim to establish justice. That's a goal that goes back to at least Plato's Republic. And the Constitution structure also recognizes the enduring realities of human nature. But of course, many constitutions contain similar language. What Benjamin Franklin's challenge made clear is that nations require stewardship. Each new generation of Americans must, in a sense, answer the question that was posed by Alexander Hamilton in the very first Federalist paper. As Hamilton put it, each generation must, and I quote, decide the important question whether societies of men are really capable or not of establishing good government from reflection and choice, or whether they are forever destined to depend for their political constitutions on accident and force, end quote. In other words, to properly celebrate the Constitution is not just about having a day of annual remembrance. Instead, each generation has to intentionally choose to be involved in stewarding it. Specifically, three distinct elements of American constitutionalism require the attention of its citizens to ensure that its principles endure. First, that the Constitution rests on a sacred understanding of human dignity. The Declaration of Independence, a statement that offers the Constitution its philosophical basis, highlights the creator-creation distinction, honoring humans as being sacred beings with God-given rights. Second, that we must steward not just liberty, but ordered liberty. Ordered liberty is not about autonomy or license to live as one wishes. Rather, it's about the freedom to pursue and live a virtuous life. It always has been. And third, that we must steward robust pre-political aspects of our life together, especially family, church, and volunteer associations. Only if these institutions are alive and healthy within the republic can they maintain the necessary buffer between citizens and the state, while reducing the heavy load on the republic that we're all duty-bound to keep. Chuck Colson himself often spoke of these little platoons. As he put it, they create the arenas where virtue is best cultivated, both the disposition to be good and the impulse to do good. The little platoons are the roots of social order, schools, and citizenship, where the art of self-government is practiced, end quote. Put simply, the Constitution is an experiment, and it must be stewarded. If not, our republic will be lost, along with the sacred understanding of humanity that undergirds it. And Christians of all people should take this responsibility seriously, since we understand life itself to be primarily a response to God, who made the world and people as he did. That's why we take seriously the words that are found in Leviticus that were also inscribed on the Liberty Bell, that it's our job to proclaim liberty throughout the land. For the Colson Center, I'm John Stone Street with Breakpoint.
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2: Today, my guests are Aaron Rohrabaugh and Lily Harris from By God Worship Ministry. Coming up on September 26th, Green Pastor Still Waters. Tell people about what's going on the 26th.
3: So we're really excited about doing this again. We really believe that God has laid it on our hearts, not just to be musicians, but worshipers that engage everyone, anyone and everyone who wants to do that with us. And we've asked more churches, more ministries to just come be part of that with us.
2: It's going to start at 2:00 in the afternoon at Camp Eddie. We'll talk more about where that is exactly. But Lily, tell us more about what's going to be happening at this special event on the 26th.
4: We're going to have a lot of different ministries and churches involved. It will be a time of fellowship and, you know, a time of worship. We're going to be singing some songs and just glorifying God during that time. And then there's also going to be some testimonies. We're super excited. We have a few people that just feel called to share the God's faithfulness and God's grace in their lives, and they're people that we respect, and we are super excited to have God share through them, and we'll also have some time speaking and just hanging out.
2: So there'll be time praise and worship through music, which is part of what you guys do, Aaron, on a regular basis.
3: Yep, I would say that's what we do. We live and sleep and breathe that, but we also enjoy edifying the body throughout, and so we're definitely going to do all of it.
2: What else can people expect on this day?
4: A lot of prayer, and just a lot of, I think, God moving. And we feel like this year, like, our mission is just so clarified. It's certified by the Holy Spirit and endorsed by the Holy Spirit, and also just been confirmed by so many, like, other strong believers. So we feel, like, super excited and just very privileged to be part of this event. Like Aaron said, we focus on music, but it's really fun. We're called to do more than that.
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0: Red Rocks Worship and Fill This Place. Tonight on Focus on the Family, evangelist Jay John talks about responding to God's call in our lives and tells of a time when he felt he should go talk to a woman and it didn't happen.
1: A couple of months later, I really felt I should go and pray for this woman. I've just got to find half a day to go. I didn't go. And when we're home in England, we listen to the global news, BBC News. And this woman was headline news. Headline. She was the top of the news. Amy Winehouse dies. And I felt so sick. Because Jesus told me to go and pray for her.
0: Yes, the woman who Jay John wanted to pray for was none other than Amy Winehouse, who was a famous musician and tragically died of a drug overdose. And he'll explain how that would have happened tonight at 6 on Focus on the Family. Here's CC Winans and Lauren Daigle, Believe for It.